0: husband Jake, played by Eric Rahill, to upload a video of her own cooking online, she blows up and gets promoted to content recipe creator at work. The newfound spotlight adds a level of pressure to Maddie's life that threatens to reveal a secret from her past.
1: Mm-hmm. Yeah. Made by John Early, as we said, who has got quite a relatively large repertoire of irreverent, wacky, weird comedy. He has been in things like 30 Rock, Broad City, I Think You Should Leave, and HBO's Search Party, and that, yeah, all of those would suggest a certain tonal weirdness that you could probably assume is in this movie. This movie is has a strange comedic tone, but also with a lot of earnestness to it as well.
0: Okay, so I'd say right off the bat, the thing that is the most noticeable to me is that we have our main character, Maddie, being played by John Early, a man.
1: Yeah, John Early in drag playing Maddie.
0: Yeah. Yeah. Immediately after watching this, I was like, oh, okay, so what is the intention here? Like, what was the point? Because usually when you have that, there's obviously something going on. Like, is this like a John Waters film where you have like a drag queen starring in it? And like, that is their persona. And so that has like its own context. But he doesn't seem to have any comedy online where he's ever done drag before.
1: Mm-hmm.
0: And so I was just like really confused about what the point of this was. Like, you, if you've ever seen like Mrs. Doubtfire, I think the thing that I'm always concerned about when there's like men portraying women in comedy is just that it's going to be like, oh, the joke is that there's a man playing a woman, which is funny because women are silly, you know? And like,
1: do I hear some shade coming white chicks' way? Are you shading white? Do I hear
0: I
1: white chicks on there in your voice?
0: I need to shade white chicks. I'm pretty sure people with eyes can shade that on their
1: it's
0: own.
1: A remarkably tasteful look at it's, women of Western America.
0: Yeah, it's just that, like, I don't know. I've always had my own personal feelings about just, like, you know, like that crossing of genders for the sake of like looking at a woman and laughing.
1: Yeah.
0: Drag is obviously something completely different, so that's why it's like I wanted to separate this and be like, it isn't a drag performance, but it also isn't him just playing a woman and being like, haha, it's funny because I'm a woman. Like, it really feels like they did that crossover in this film because like the theme that they're dealing with is actually quite heavy.
1: Yeah.
0: Which, like, the secret, which isn't revealed, it's like a heavier topic. And I think to have a woman portraying that would be a lot more loaded, and it would be need to be a lot more serious, in my opinion, of a film. And so to have John Early play this woman instead, like, there is no, what do you call it, like, scrutinizing her body.
1: Yeah.
0: And there, like, that isn't, like, that's a layer that is removed from the audience. And you're able to just, like, kind of delve into this topic and not have to think about any of the things that you would be thinking about as a woman going through this, which is very interesting. I think they did, I think their choice to do that was, like, really successful and just, yeah.
1: Yeah, it doesn't feel like at any point the film is punching down or making fun of the characters or the problems that the characters have in the film. It doesn't feel like that's present at any point. I didn't think it. The biggest achievement of the film is how well it strikes a balance with being like completely absurd, like you said. Like, there's a lot of absurdity in it, but also very sincere. Like, John Early does seem to care about the character he's written quite a lot, and about the issue, the secret that she has and is facing is not something which is shamed. And the thing that I took most prominently from the film is that it is extremely referential. It does feel like a pastiche. It is like, it's basically the meeting point of a number of cultural references that John Early obviously holds dear, one of them being a host of made-for-TV movies, one of Kate's Secret being his most prominent reference point. I think this is pretty much a cover version, I suppose you could say, like an adaptation of a TV movie, which we haven't seen. But even in spite of that, you get the sense it's kind of dressed up as a melodrama, a TV melodrama, with a strange comedic style. It kind of at points reads like an episode of The Simpsons or Family Guy in a way, just with how many references it presents. I don't think the comedy is in any way similar to those shows,
0: yeah.
1: But like the the cinematic language. It's a really cine literate comedy that just is taking all these reference points and presenting them to you.
0: So, however, if you didn't understand any of those references, it would still be funny.
1: For sure, yeah.
0: It definitely like plays on two levels.
1: Absolutely. I read an interview with John Early where he was speaking about why he chose to perform this character in drag rather than, you know, casting someone to play it. And it's, as we mentioned, because he was trying to strike what I believe what he thinks is the easiest way to tell a story, which is to take something sincere and wrap it up in something kind of strange and weird. And this has all the like camp theatricality of something like what you get in John Waters, which we'll be looking at later. He's quoted in saying he cares a lot about these characters and he's embarrassed that he cares. So I tried to layer on, I don't know how many layers of irony to try and mitigate that care. So clearly he does care about these characters, but has a certain level of self-consciousness in portraying it that way because he comes from a comedy background, I feel like. I mean, when you watch the movie, I feel like you do get that. You get this character with a genuine struggle, but it kind of is cast in a certain way, like what we said, John Waters. I actually thought the reference which stood out most prominently to me was Punch Drunk Love by Paul Thomas Anderson, because it kind of is dressed up almost in like a fairy tale style with the way that it's lit, with this kind of whimsical TV movie music. But underneath it, there's this really strange and like difficult to understand story, or just like the characters are quite impenetrable, like what you get with Adam Sandler in that film where he has this extreme anger issue and it's made to, but you watch him fall in love and it's really sweet, but it's also really bizarre, and there's this band of incredibly strange characters around him. I think you get that quite strongly with this as well. All of the side characters are played by a host of comedians like Conor O'Malley, who puts his full freak into it. Vanessa Bayer shows up in it. There's Eric Rahul. Just a host of very strange comedians putting their full authority on it.
0: Mm-hmm. Yeah, and once again, not a single joke about about the lead being played by a man.
1: Well, there is a joke where Dina invites Maddie to her gym, and she says it's a radically inclusive queer gym. There's no toxic gym bro stuff, and it's basically a dance collective. And invites Maddie to this, and Maddie says, "Will I be allowed to go as just a humble ally?" You know, and you know, there's a moment where Dina is like, "Everyone there is gonna love you." Like, wink, wink. You know. So there is that, and also the dance sequences in the film. I've not seen the films that are listed as like reference points for that. I've not actually seen Showgirls. Apparently, there's moments in it where it's shot for shot, from a dance sequence in Showgirls. But like there's an amazing, like extremely expressionistic dance sequence that's so well choreographed, both in terms of the actual dancing on screen, but in terms of the way it's filmed. Like there's loads of flash cuts where the camera is looking up at all the characters from an angle and they all look down to the camera simultaneously. Like it's really amazing.
0: Oh, yeah. I didn't catch that reference either. It's like there's a lot of dancing. Like the dance scene, there's like a couple dance scenes and they do go on like for quite a length.
1: Yeah.
0: But yeah, that makes sense.
1: But they are really good, and they're like in a film which is quite blunt it's a very funny film, but it's quite dialogue heavy in how it tells its story. I think that the dance sequences are the moments where the turmoil of the character are really like laid bare to you in a way that the film not struggles to do, but has a certain amount of repression in how it goes about telling its struggle to you in terms of dialogue, where the dance sequence is like the real catharsis, the real release, the real, you know, I suppose the moment where you take off some of the layers of irony and you see what is actually being said.
0: Yeah, and it also transitions the film from like a place of like Maddie being in a good place to like clearly disintegrating into something worse.
1: Mm-hmm.
0: I think there's also a really good strong reference with Girl Interrupted.
1: 100%, yeah. Yeah, it's a huge riff. There's a whole sequence of the film where it feels like it's a homage riff kind of on Girl Interrupted. I suppose One Flew Over the Cuckoo's Nest before that as well. Just all these, like manifold like cultural references go into it.
0: We also have the like internet recipe testing, clip farming kitchen
1: Yeah, they all work in like a shared ghost kitchen type thing where they're being recorded and have, you know, put on their various influencer hats and perform to the camera.
0: Yeah, and they call it Gore Maybe, but it's like a riff on Bon Appetit.
1: Yeah, which you said there's a huge scandal.
0: Yeah, there was like a huge scandal. Like, I mean, Bon Appetit was huge.
1: Yeah.
0: It was huge in internet circles for a while. And it had like a host of like, I don't know, probably like half a dozen regular contributors.
1: Mm-hmm.
0: And then there was like this huge scandal that came out and pretty much shut it all down in like the sphere of anybody using it. And it was about like intense like misogyny and like pay gaps and like other things along those lines. But it was massively popular for a while.
1: I guess that makes a lot of sense when you look at the way that it's portrayed in the movie, not just in terms of like the toxic aspect of the performative internet culture, but the actual workplace culture that comes with it. I think we mentioned that Conor O'Malley is in this, but we didn't really give reference to what's going on. Conor O'Malley plays the producer of the Gore Maybe kitchen, who like oversees all of the influencers, recipes, everything like this, just the content that's produced.
0: Mm-hmm.
1: And when Maddie, for the first time, goes home and cooks for her boyfriend, played by Eric Rahul. They record, edit, upload, and Conor O'Malley basically invites her into the office and says, if you release something, we have ownership of it. And like, that sounds like a moderately serious scene. Every single, as we mentioned, polyester is definitely a huge influence in this movie. And I think the specifically one of the ways that it's an influence in it is that every side character is given their own extremely acute weirdness.
0: Yeah.
1: And Conor O'Malley, particularly, every single line he delivers is so bizarre. It's like as if he read what the tone of the line should be and has completely flipped it.
0: Yeah.
1: It's like, and it delivers it in the way that anyone who's interested or a fan of his comedy would be familiar with the way that he makes things.
0: Yeah.
1: And it's very in tune with that.
0: He's also like intensely slimy.
1: Yeah.
0: And he's like on the prowl, like overseeing the warehouse of recipe testers.
1: Yeah, he's like extremely attracted to anyone who gives him the best opportunity of well-received content or popular content.
0: Yeah.
1: It seems to be like he has a fetishistic relationship with it. It's like, it's so funny. And yeah, I suppose that's kind of the jump-off point for the, not necessarily the plot, but I guess the interior plot of Maddie's character, because it's when she starts to succeed in this sphere that all of the chaos and I suppose the relationship with her mother is something we haven't touched on, but is something that's extremely important to the film. But once all this starts to happen and she starts to get success from it, you see the like a chaos and her trauma, which is related to the food and was related to, her relationship with her mother and how she views herself in terms of like a degree of body shaming, etc. And so, yeah, when this starts to happen, you start to see the film from the get-go kind of presents itself with this rose-tinted fairy tale type lens that looks almost like The Wizard of Oz or something like this. Mm-hmm. Like I said with Punch Drunk Love, has like this really weird faux fairy tale kind of feeling to it, where there's something very strange about it and it's a very real story, but it's presented as if it's a beautiful, you know, pristine
0: mm-hmm.
1: kind of love story or mm-hmm. in this case not love story, but there's a pristine kind of fairy tale feeling to it. And then as soon as this starts to come into it, the early scene where she's making dinner at home for her husband, she's making these smash burgers with pickles. It's all vegetarian food, but she's making it with pickles, and there's a really grotesque kind of squelching close-ups, and like the sound design is like, it's just really, really on the nose and like really gets under your skin.
0: Not ASMR, not like mukbang or whatever they call that, like
1: the sounds of chopping and stuff, is it?
0: No, it's like, I think it's Korean specifically, but where they like film videos of them eating food,
1: okay.
0: And it's like people like love to watch it.
1: Mm.
0: And it's like, I guess, more aesthetic rather than gross.
1: Yeah.
0: Than disgusting or disturbing.
1: Well, this is not that. This is extremely disturbing. Not extremely disturbing and gross, but it is like, it's, up until this point, everything is presented with a kind of a beautiful sort of sweet naivete, and then once this happens, it has like that David Lynch feeling where it's like, oh, there's something underneath the surface that's about to come out here. Mm-hmm. And that's really where the film jumps off.
0: Mm-hmm. Perfectionists beware.
1: Yeah.

0: very strange to see a comedy that's so funny with so few jokes.
1: It really, really, really, really reminded me of, like, being a teenager or, like, a preteen and, like, filming videos with my friends on our camcorder and then editing them together and just laughing, like, completely losing it and laughing so hard. Like, that's what this feels like as an experience overall to me. Like, you just film this with your friends and you think it's so funny. And
0: yeah.
1: It is.
0: Yeah, big time.
1: And it genuinely is.
0: Yeah, I mean, I think... You do really get that impression when you're watching it, just because you know of a lot of the cast, a lot of the comedians that are working on it. You can tell that there was a lot of fun had in making it, in the kind of way that you get when you watch like bloopers for Curb or bloopers for It's Always Sunny, where it's just like a bunch of funny people together and trying to riff, you know, and it kind of has that feeling to it. And yeah, I suppose central to that is the relationship between Maddie and Dina, who you said was played by...
1: Kate Berlan,
0: yeah, who... I would say is probably the main comic release valve. Obviously, this film is a comedy. There's a lot of comedy in it, but she gets the most jokes, quote unquote jokes. There's not many jokes in this film for a film that's so funny. It is strange, but she has a lot of them. She's got real like physical comedy capability.
1: She's playing like a butch lesbian.
0: Yeah, it is. I don't know. The cameos in this really were all very enjoyable. I literally applauded when Vanessa Byers showed up and was kind of waiting just for Tim Robinson or Eric Andre or any of those to kind of show up as well. Not because...
1: You'd have to watch I Love Boosters to get that.
0: Spoiler.
1: Well, watch it.
0: Yeah. but yeah, that is the tone. There is... I was just waiting for the next weird comedian to show up.
1: Mm. Who do you wish was in it?
0: Well, I think in Vanessa Byers, you kind of got that Tim Robinson vacuum filled.
1: It's true. She is very Tim Robinson.
0: She is. She's in maybe the I don't know. I couldn't say the best, but she's in one of my favorite I Think You Should Leave sketches. It's the Instagram lunch, I think is the name of the sketch. It's one of the funniest ones. Yeah. But yeah, everyone who showed up in it, every performance in it was note perfect. Eric Rahill, surprisingly, really quite... He doesn't have that much comic moments in it, considering his like comic background, but is really quite good, quite sincere.
1: I think it was like a bit refreshing to have somebody just playing it straight as well. When everyone else was like doing really like unnerving comedy and he's just like kind of just there as like an anchor point.
0: Yeah, big time, because it does have, in several scenes, like the dance moment, like the intro, there's a real kind of kinetic, dizzying visual and tonal style to it. That's like, yeah, it moves quickly and it has a frantic kind of energy and portions. And he really grounds the film, I suppose, in his performance.
1: Mm-hmm.
0: And also, to be fair, John Early delivers it with quite a lot of... Even though there is that sort of strange self-reflexive layer of John Early being in drag and watching it and going, why has he chosen it to do it this way?
1: Mm-hmm.
0: You know?
1: Mm-hmm. Yeah, I think...
0: Will you be seeking out anything else by John Early, by any of the characters involved, Conor O'Malley?
1: I don't think I really go looking for that kind of comedy, to be honest. Like, if it finds me... if Sean puts on clips on an evening, if Sean puts on some clips, I will watch some, but I don't go seeking it. Not because it's not
0: clocked
1: funny.
0: Clocked on air.
1: Not because it's not funny. It's just like, it's so outrageous. And I generally gravitate towards like comedy that's maybe like a bit more like layered in some ways or like, I don't know. I think like outlandish comedy is really funny. It's just, it's not necessarily something that I go looking for.
0: Yeah, passively enjoy maybe a bit more. Yeah.
1: Yeah.
0: But do you think that this movie fits within that oeuvre, or do you think this has more of a... Like, I think that this movie stands on its own totally as something with melodramatic inflections. Do you know what I mean? Obviously, it's wrapped in a weird tone and it's really funny.
1: Mm-hmm.
0: But I do buy the central plot. Do you know, I do believe in that he has a want to portray this character, to portray this story. You know?
1: No, I totally love how they handled it. Like, I think the whole thing is quite flawless in many ways.
0: Mm-hmm.
1: Like, as soon as you get used to the tone of what's going on and, like, how dry it is, but also how loud and aggressive it is, you're like, okay, and then you're just seated and ready for it. But, yeah, I think that they...

0: executed it quite amazingly.
1: Mm-hmm.
0: And it's just a great ride. If they were to continue doing this, I would definitely go watch them.
1: Yeah.
0: And all the acting is quite stilted, like, mm-hmm. as in, like, a John Waters film, yeah. or anything that's, like, quite surreal in that way.
1: Mm-hmm.
0: Like, the surreal characters. Yeah, so it's, like, you're almost on the precipice of being, like, wait, is this bad acting or is this intentional?
1: Yeah.
0: And then as soon as you're, like, this is obviously intentional, you're, like, all right, now I'm excited.
1: Yeah. They get away with a lot by saying this is a, you know, quote-unquote B-movie.
0: Yeah.
1: Yeah.
0: Yeah. And, like, a successful B-movie is so funny.
1: Yeah.
0: One of those, like, so lowbrow, it's highbrow.
1: Yeah. But that's actually, it's funny you mention that, because that's exactly what John Waters describes his movies as. Mm-hmm. And obviously this is hugely inspired by that, and we're going to talk about his stuff later on. But, you know, that he describes all of his movies as... good bad movies or good bad taste, you know, it's where it's, mm-hmm. you know, there's at least there's a self-reflexivity and like a garishness and vulgarity to it, but it is literate and it is well put together and it knows exactly what it's doing and saying and satirizing.
0: Mm-hmm. It's definitely no John Waters, but like I would love to see them keep trying and like keep going. Like this is not a bad film by any means, but I would love to see them get more sophisticated
1: mm-hmm.
0: with what they're doing and like add in more interesting elements as well, because it feels like they're testing the waters with this one a little bit. I'd love to see them like do another one, keep Wait. Going. I would just love to see them like master this and like bring it to a new generation.
1: Mm-hmm.
0: But like maybe yeah, more, do it more, go harder.
1: Yeah. Yeah, I guess it's probably a good time to pause for music.
0: Mm-hmm.
1: Do you have anything you have been listening to would like to play?
0: So we're going to play a song from Canadian artist Cindy Lee, which is a drag persona. And this track is called Just For Loving You, I Paid the Price. And we're playing this because it's my favorite track from all of their work.

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3: From the unceded and stolen territories of the Musqueam people at UBC.
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3: We're still here. We're going to move on to our next High Camp film.
2: Yeah.
3: Polyester,
2: yeah. A John Waters special. We're moving on to the Prince of Puke.
3: Yeah, to the top dog.
2: Yeah, the Baron of Bad Taste. The King of Camp.
3: Yeah, this was my first John Waters that I'd ever seen.
2: Same as.
3: And
2: except for maybe Hairspray.
3: Oh, I've never seen the original Hairspray, to be honest.
2: Yeah, I think I saw it when I was young. I definitely saw the remake when I was young. Anyway, besides the point, first proper foray. I've been not avoiding it. I've been procrastinating it.
3: Mm-hmm. It was amazing. It's as good as everyone says it is.
2: It is, but I will say he lives up to his name. Even this, which is less of one of the less vulgar of his movies, the content is not as extreme as some of the other films. Even with this, I did feel I was nauseated for a period.
3: Yes.
2: There was a portion in the middle where I was like dizzy. We were eating as well and I was like, I feel awful.
3: Yeah, which is a testament to his powers because like he wasn't doing anything overtly too disgusting, to be honest.
2: Yeah, it's just the maximalism of it all. It's so so brash and in your face and hilarious. Anyway, we're getting ahead of ourselves. Polyester from 1981?
3: Yes, 1981. It's about a housewife, Francine Fishpaw, played by Divine, who turns to alcoholism after her pornographer husband, Elmer, played by David Samson, leaves her for a secretary. Her son, Dexter, is arrested for foot fetishizing, and her daughter, Lulu, is running around town with a punk called Bobo Belsing, played by Steve Baters. He's apparently from a punk band of the time.
2: Mm-hmm.
3: Her life seemingly turns around after meeting hunk Todd Tomorrow, played by Tab Hunter. I just wanted to say one thing before we move on from the synopsis, is that throughout the film, it will have a blinking number on the screen.
2: Oh, the Nosorama. How could we forget?
3: Yeah, and it starts with a prologue where it's like almost like a Flubber-esque scene where there's like a chemist in a lab and he's like, I've just created the perfect scratch and sniff experience.
2: Well, he's a German scientist who's invented the Nosorama so you can smell along to the film, and he's giving like he has an anatomical diagram of the human nose.
3: Yeah.
2: And he's like, it's known as the schnout, the schmella.
3: Yeah.
2: And it immediately sets the tone. And apparently when it was released in cinemas, a Nosorama scratch card came with it. And also I think in the Criterion DVD,
3: I would kill for one.
2: Yeah, because you said it'd be great if you could purchase a DVD that has it. And apparently the Criterion.
3: We have to get one. I need to like masochistically scratch and sniff along to this film.
2: So as Jesse mentioned, there's numbers, I think 1 to 9, maybe 1 to 10. The scientist who gives the prologue to the film says, at a point in which the number shows up, you scratch and smell what's underneath. And smell becomes a real prominent player in the story because Francine, the central character, the housewife, at several points will like rely on her nose to either get her in or out of trouble, I suppose. Like, there are several scenes where she discovers something because of her nose, and there'll be like a really, you know, overplayed camp moment where she's going sniffing around.
3: And she's sniffing for an eighth of this film.
2: Yeah. But that very much sets the dizzying, vulgar kind of tone for the film, because so much of it is sensorial, kind of based around displeasures. I feel like a couple of weeks ago we watched, I think it was Bully Larry Clark, and after we watched it, we both said it was as if you could smell the film just based on the level of sweat. I didn't think that was so much a thing here. It's more just the like visual and aural kind of barrage of maximalist abuse that you get when you're watching the film puts you in such a dizzying sense of discomfort.
3: They should throw this back in cinemas in the 4D experience.
2: 100%.
3: I need to be in the theater to have the smells being inescapable.
2: Yeah. Forget back rooms. I need to smell this film.
3: There's a
2: smelly sense to this film, but it was a great quirk, but it wasn't necessarily the major sensorial assault that I felt most presently. I mean, even the side characters, her two children, every scene that they're in is so disconcerting and strange.
3: Oh my God, it's insanely over the top.
2: Yeah. The opening scene, so this film is an extremely evident precursor to the film we talked about before in Maddie's Secret, in that this is an obvious riff off of a TV weepy, a made-for-TV movie, melodrama, kind of.
3: A telenovela.
2: Yeah, and it's heavily satirical of that, just all these telenovelas that have, like, the white picket fence family with something underneath, which I suppose was just an incredibly popular storyline at the time. I mean, when I think of those storylines, I always think of David Lynch, because he did it with such a distinct style, but obviously these stories exist so prominently prior to that. And so much so that this film is satirizing them in a way that everything is turned up to 11. So Francine has a family life which on the surface appears perfect. The first scene, the introduction of the son, you see him, it cuts to him in his bedroom looking through a scrapbook he's made of drawings of women's feet. And it's playing this like psycho type staccato violin string thing as if it's a horror film. And her daughter is similarly sort of like hedonistic, hangs out with this punk. They go around doing pretty much what happens in Stand By Me, where they're leaning out of the windows and knocking mailboxes mm-hmm. off with baseball bats. But instead of doing that, they have a broom and they are going around town. He's hanging out the window and smacking rabbis and nuns and priests and, yeah, various dogmatic-like figures. It's just, like, the most ridiculous stuff. And as it goes on, that son turns out to be a foot stomper, a serial foot stomper. He's stomping on the feet of women in Baltimore.
3: Yeah.
2: And
3: must be stopped.
2: Must be stopped. It's a significant portion of the storyline. And that gives you a pretty good impression of what the tone is.
3: Mm-hmm. Yeah, it's quite amazing.
2: Mm-hmm.
3: You were saying about Cuddles.
2: Oh, yeah. I mean, while we're talking about the ridiculousness of the side characters, Cuddles is... I think the thing that stood out to me most during the film, I suppose, we both said this is our first John Waters Cuddles. Edith Massey is one of the Dreamlanders, so meaning that she appeared in several of John Waters' movies, and I'd imagine appeared in a very similar fashion to this. She has pretty similar to what I said about with Conor O'Malley, where every line that she delivers is as if she's read it and has understood the tone that it needs to come with the line that she's delivered and completely flipped it and changed it, or she has no idea how to act. And either way, it's the most captivating thing. It's so funny in every possible instance, and it so often happens in these like nauseating scenes where Francine is puking or she's in, she's sunk into an alcoholic type self-deprecating dirge, and Cuddles will arrive and say, "Come on, we're going shopping."
3: I simply can't wait another day to find my debutante dress.
2: Yeah. And if you don't know what she looks like as well, just everything about it is just so brilliant and strange to see on screen.
3: Mm-hmm.
2: I watched an interview with John Waters afterwards, after this film was released, on Letterman, and John Waters is saying how he just finds beauty in anything that is alarming, anything that you can't forget. And you get that impression when you watch this film because it's just full of images that are so striking, visceral, and depraved, I suppose. But all of the cast fall within that bracket there.
3: Speaking of things I can't forget, there's two things from this film that every time they came up, I was like, oh, whoa. And it was like her husband's mistress, the secretary, is like a white woman with these really crazy cornrows.
2: Pretty much dreads.
3: Yeah. Like the it's and like beads throughout. They're like, it's truly like the most assaulted thing in this film. Every time she's on screen, I'm like, whoa. and then the other thing that's like a really crazy Easter egg maybe is that there's like one of those lawn jockey.
2: Oh, yeah.
3: If you've seen the Curb Your Enthusiasm episode about the like the lawn jockey house number holders, like address guys.
2: This is a racist piece of garden furniture.
3: Yeah, and it's just like on the front lawn in this film, but it's like so hard to overlook every time it's on screen. It's like, ah!
2: It's hard to overlook for the few seconds that it's on, and then you're immediately overstimulated by something incredibly garish that happens in the next frame. And so every scene, every single thing that happens in this film is so overloaded and abusive to the senses. It was really incredible. Like, it's as much as I've laughed at a film for a long time and was nauseated, dizzy, everything, like in terms of the actual filmic effects, it's extremely effective. But still incredibly funny. I wish I'd seen this when I was younger is what I was thinking when I saw it. I wish I'd seen it when I was a teenager, because you watch so many of those movies when you're a teenager, like what I said, Blue Velvet, which has like the quote-unquote white picket fence kind of commentary, or like American Beauty, which is a film which has aged terribly in so many ways. But like, it's a real, at least for me, it was a real teenager movie, you know. It was kind of, I saw it quite young. But this is, you know, the complete far side of the spectrum in how sardonically, sarcastically, viscerally it like satirizes that motif and does it in such a, yeah, an incredibly abusive way. This is far more shocking and vulgar than many horror films, you know.
3: I think this has found me in the exact right place in my life. I want to watch all the rest of his films now.
2: It does sound like the rest of his films have content which is much far more difficult to stomach than what we get in this.
3: Yeah, and I know earlier on I was saying that like I steer clear of like the clip comedy of the comedians of the previous movie that we were talking about, because I want like a more layered comedy, and this isn't necessarily that, but it's so funny.
2: Oh, but it's totally layered in how faithful it is to his artistic vision, because that's completely singular. I mean, I know what we're talking about earlier on is like sketch comedy and clips, which is obviously there's artistic and creative integrity to that, but you look at something like this and it's completely put together and filtered through a lens that you don't see very often. And obviously so much stuff has been influenced by this. We saw Fuck Toys by Annapurna Sriram at VIFF last year, and it's so evidently influenced by John Waters and Greg Araki as well, I suppose. But it has that real, like, there was a portion about 25 to 30 minutes into that film where I had to do some square breathing, because I was like, I feel dizzy, I feel ill, I'm so overstimulated.
3: Am I having a panic attack?
2: Yeah, but I was like, also, this is amazing. And, you know, the reason that is because it's so clearly influenced by someone who had a vision like this. And it's so rare to see someone pull that off with such personal clarity and conviction, I suppose. You know?
3: Yeah, doing it so well in such a nuanced way.
2: I suppose we better move on to our second film. I'm not sure how much time we actually have to talk about it at this stage, which we saw as a precursor to Maddie's Secret, but for very different reasons. Although there are parallels to what we're talking about with Polyester. But the other film we were talking about was Peter Greenaway's 1989 cult classic, The Cook, the Thief, His Wife and Her Lover.
3: Yes. Synopsis for you. I have it.
2: She's got the goods.
3: Okay. Albert, a mafioso boss played by Michael Gambon,
2: Dumbledore,
3: buys a restaurant and terrorizes his wife Georgina, played by Helen Mirren, as well as head chef Richard Borst, played by Richard Boehringer, and his crew every evening over dinner. Georgina begins an affair with a regular, Michael, played by Alan Howard, who is her husband's complete opposite.
2: Mm-hmm. Side note, did you say Alan Howard? Was that his name?
3: Yes.
2: Played the voice of the ring in Lord of the Rings. So at odds in this film, we have Dumbledore.
3: And the ring.
2: And the ring. And Helen Mirren, who, I don't know, Helen Mirren's just been about.
3: Yeah. Yes, very sexualized Helen Mirren in this.
2: Very sexualized Helen Mirren. It was a shock for me to see her that way because I'm so used to seeing her in her in the way that I know her, which is as
3: old,
2: non-sexualized.
3: I was surprised to see that she was once a young woman of about 40.
2: But speaking of poor taste, I suppose the reason we chose this film is because it has to do with poor taste, but not poor taste in the sense that we're talking about with John Waters. This film has a really grotesque relationship with food, as you can probably tell from the synopsis that was just delivered. The film has a very obvious political parable, I suppose, running underneath it, potentially not even underneath it, has overtones of
3: overneath
2: this film. this film is an angry political film about Thatcherite economics. But you could 100% watch this film without that, without the knowledge of that, or without that political knowledge. You could go into this blind and watch it just for what it is, which is an incredibly gruesome, quite violent drama.
3: It is quite captivating. I found it incredibly hard to watch, as earlier stated, the thief, the titular thief, is constantly yelling. Every moment he's on screen, pretty much, he's yelling not only at his wife, but like at everyone around him. It's like it's so aggressive. But there is like a lot of like abuse going on, physical abuse as well. And like not all of it is off camera. So like I found it personally quite hard to watch, like the constant screaming and then also the physical abuse. I found it a bit distressing after, like sitting with it. It felt to me like watching The Sopranos, but like on a maximal scale, which I don't enjoy watching either.
2: For sure. I mean, I think that this character be very fairly confident in thinking that this character is a precursor to Tony Soprano and the fact that he's made to... He's an abusive monster that you're not made to sympathize with in this film. That comes only with The Sopranos, but his monstrosity lies in the fact that he's so insecure. Mm-hmm. I think it is kind of the point of a lot of the depiction of the character. And I think it's quite similar in what we were saying, what you just said there. It does share what polyester shares in terms of it's an absolute assault on the senses from the minute go. Every scene that Michael Gambon, the thief, is in is, extremely loud, extremely offensive. He's racist. He's totally repugnant. It is an assault in every capacity.
3: The difference between polyester, though, is like the assault is on your senses, and in this, the assault is on his wife. So, like, I just personally find it very hard to watch films where there's like literal physical abuse going on that you're watching.
2: Yeah, I do think that it also has the sensorial kind of assault to this as well. Mm-hmm. The film pretty much takes place between three sets.
3: Yeah.
2: And all of those sets, if you were inclined to read this film as like a political or a class-based commentary, all of the sets kind of take on a different quote-unquote like form of the social caste system. Mm. And it starts off with the gangsters, the thief, arriving in the back alley to the restaurant that he owns, and him and his lackeys, one of whom is a very young Tim Roth, beat up one of the members of the kitchen. The kitchen are meant to represent, I suppose, the working people of Britain who are being left behind by neoliberalism, the people who dine in the restaurant, the opulent, decadent kind of crowd that dine there. He beats him up. They all degrade him. They strip him and they smear him in dog feces. And this is the opening scene of the movie, and he's being like berated and insulted the whole time, and like that is what sets the scene, and it doesn't calm or quell at any point except for the scenes that are shared between his wife and her lover, Helen Mirren, Helen Mirren's character, Georgina, and Michael, where it really slows down. And definitely those scenes you could see have probably had a large influence on In the Mood for Love.
3: Mm-hmm, yeah, there's like a really interesting color theory going on in this film, where like every room, like every set as well, has a different color. And it's like,
2: and the outfits change when they move into them as well. Like the colors of the outfits change with the lighting.
3: The lighting is so all encompassing that, like, yes, truly, like the costume is like the exact same, just the color of the room.
2: Yeah.
3: And so it's really fascinating to watch them walk through the rooms.
2: It really is. And this kind of has a campishness to it as well in terms of its aesthetic. The way that it's set up, it kind of has a level of artifice that you might get with something like Wes Anderson, or like Poor Things more recently. Like, it's Poor Things is probably borrowed a lot from it.
3: Wuthering Heights,
2: yeah, probably, to be honest. Yeah. Funnily enough, Ari Aster actually said that this movie was maybe the biggest influence on Hereditary. So that is kind of, not the tone, they're very tonally different, but there is there's a level of artifice in terms of the story it presents that's quite self-referential, and like there's all these references to religious references and like Greek chorus type musical numbers. It's very artificial film, but with a real putrid and violent sort of core and philosophy. Like, it's quite a misanthropic movie. It's a really hateful, mean-spirited movie, I would say.
3: Yeah,
2: mostly at the political situation, I suppose, more than anything. But like, when you're watching it, it is really discomforting.
3: If you live through Thatcher's Britain, I'm sure this would hit hit completely differently than it did for me. Yeah.
2: I think you could adapt, or you could look at it quite easily from a current political lens, though, or just like any, it's more to do with like greed and gluttony and like decadence and this nouveau riche idea, the idea of like crooks, like the wealthy person being the crook. And we all know a particular example of that we can all point to right now. But it's this idea of capital before everything, of, you know, the attempt to buy class and for ownership of everything around him. Even the way that he speaks about his wife is like purely from a position of ownership. There's no love at any point in the relationship. It's only, you know, he makes several references to her as a sexual being only in terms of it belonging to him.
3: Mm-hmm.
2: You know, it's very, although it is specific to Thatcher, an 80s Britain type economic and political sphere, it's really just more about kind of the garish and consuming qualities of wealth and neoliberalism.
3: Mm-hmm. Yeah, I guess we always have this like difference of opinions on the way that like some things are portrayed, and that like when things are like quite assaulting, I like just fundamentally am like, this isn't getting through to me because I feel very uncomfortable with what I'm seeing. But like, if that idea is portrayed to me in a different way, I can understand it. But I just like so wholeheartedly, fundamentally do not want to see women being abused on screen.
2: Yeah.
3: Like so blatantly, when there doesn't seem to be like the need for it, you know? And like, you can make the argument, is there ever a need for it? I just sit more on that side of the fence.
2: I would sit on that side of the fence too, I think, in almost all scenarios. I think with this, there is a level of, like, as I mentioned, artifice, and kind of there's a stilted nature to it that made it a little bit easier for me to digest, rather than something with a realistic sort of portrayal of violence against women. Like, you're a big fan of Irreversible, and I don't think I'll ever watch that movie.
3: Irreversible for me is a different argument, not because of what the portrayal is, but of the entire film as a whole. I don't know, that one is like an outlier for me.
2: Mm-hmm.
3: Absolutely.
2: But I don't think I'd ever be able to watch that movie. Do you know what I mean? Whereas I can stomach it in this way because it doesn't have like a verisimilitude, even of like what you're talking about with The Sopranos. The Sopranos is much tougher to look at because it's delivered with realism, I find.
3: I found this to be quite realistic in the parts where he was beating his wife and then assaulting her in other ways as well. I found that very difficult to watch.
2: Mm-hmm. Yeah, you were very moved and distressed after this film ended. So I think obviously this is not an easy film to watch. I was really captivated by it, I have to say. I thought it was like, it disgusted me. It moved me. there was a certain element of catharsis to it. I like the rhythm of it and the pacing of it. I thought it was really impressive. I agree. It's not an easy film to stomach, though.
3: Mm-hmm. Mm-hmm. Mm. Yeah. I think also just like with the overarching tone of just like abuse from him throughout the entire thing.
2: I mean, every scene he's in, it's like you're just hearing him.
3: Yeah. I think that makes it like additionally hard to stomach just because that's going on in the background the entire time.
2: Mm-hmm. And there's a real anxiety to looking at it, the fact that their relationship, we haven't even really spoken about the storyline of it necessarily, but the way that they're sneaking Georgie and her lover Michael when they're sneaking away, all of those scenes are so angst-ridden, mm-hmm. in the fear that they're going to be caught. And several of them end up in like really ghastly scenarios and trying to keep themselves hidden, like amongst the rotten meat, etc.
3: There's that one scene where they get into the back of this truck. And it's just full of like rotting, maggot-ridden meat and fish,
2: mm-hmm.
3: and it's so revolting. Yeah. I think of everything that we've seen that's been maximalist, that affected me the most.
2: Yeah, it's an inherently stomach-churning movie. It's everything mm-hmm. about it is grotesque. It's barbaric. It's in your face. It's brash. It's loud, but with good effect, I thought.
3: Yeah, a bit much for me personally,
2: mm-hmm.
3: but I do think what the film is setting out to do, it's doing.
2: Mm-hmm.
3: I just take offense at certain ways that it went about doing that. But like the vision itself, I support. I don't think that they needed to go as full on as they did that is certainly the point of the film and the style. But
2: it's an angry political movie. What you're saying mm-hmm. is true. It's so difficult to look at, but the film is like an angry political artistic statement.
3: Yeah, I'm just an advocate for less beating of women in film, generally, as a rule.
2: Yeah.
3: Well, I don't think we have time to finish with a song.
2: No, we do not, I don't think, but it's been an honor speaking with you today.
3: Yeah, thanks for tuning in. It's also my birthday.
2: Happy birthday, Jesse.
3: Yay, thank you. You can find us on boof.fm on Instagram, or you can email us at fmboof@gmail.com if you want to throw us a comment.
2: We're expecting a flurry of happy birthday wishes.
3: If you don't wish me a happy birthday, you're a bad person.
2: Yeah.
3: I'm just kidding, but I will be looking.
2: But yeah, thank you very much for listening. This has been Boof FM.
3: Okay, goodbye.
2: Goodbye.
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3: Old or New Testament?
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4: What is Pilate? 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
3: So did he want him to be crucified?
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Hey, you are listening to The Talking Stage on CITR 101.9 FM, broadcasting from the traditional, ancestral, and unceded territories of the Musqueam people at the University of British Columbia in so-called Vancouver. I am your host, The Love Doctor. And the last 2 weeks, if you've been with us, you know what we've been talking about. All things unhinged, specifically online dating and how unhinged that is. And I think we're leading up to a very natural segue into talking about non-monogamy, because part of the process of downloading a dating app and, you know, adding all your photos is setting your preferences and deciding whether you want to be monogamous or not. And that's why I think two is a crowd and three is a party. we're giving space today. We're going to talk about all things non-monogamy. And when I say the word non-monogamy, I am referring to ethical non-monogamous situations. I think it's interesting that we have added the word ethical on there, because I feel like that's not doing a good thing for the stigma surrounding non-monogamy and how it's this like sex-driven, charged space, and there's like, and it's because you can't commit. Like, I don't think, that's why I don't use the word ethical, because I want us to assume that non-monogamy is like inherently ethical, just like we don't add the word ethical relationship, ethical dating, or ethical partner, like in a regular relationship discourse. For the sake of our conversation, just assume that non-monogamy is inherently ethical here. And anything outside of that, like cheating, is just cheating. And there's no space for cheating on my show. That's why I'm not going to talk about it. I feel like if you search up on Wikipedia and all of that, like under non-monogamy, you see cheating come up. Like, that really sucks and it's unfortunate, because they're two very separate things. So, yeah, I think dropping the word ethical here is important, because it takes away the stigma surrounding the poly and non-monogamous spaces. Anyways, on to more positive things. Let me talk about the inspiration behind the episode. This all started when I decided to get my hair cut. Because, these split ends gotta go. Anyways, just to blur time and place a little bit, let's say this happened last year in May, right? Oh, no, April. No, June, because astrology here is important and I get the astrological signs confused, but I know June is definitely Gemini season. So it's Gemini season. I'm talking to my hairdresser and they mentioned that it's Gemini. And I'm like, great, what's the plan for your birthday? And they're really excited and they started telling me their whole story, right? And they say, okay, like for my birthday, I'm going to go to the US because my honeys live there and me and my honeys are going to get up to this, blah, blah, blah, blah, blah, blah. I'm like, first off, okay, honey, that's a really cool way of talking about somebody in your life. And then secondly, honey is plural? So tell me more. And they say, yeah, I'm in this throuple situation. And this is how they described it. Throuple situation with two people who are married in the US. And one is an Aries rising, the other is a Leo rising. And I knew one of them before, but then we all met during Pride Month and blah, blah, blah, we got together. So I'm listening to this story, and what stood out to me was, A, this person was referring to all of the people, not all, like just two people, but referring to both people involved in the situation as through their zodiac signs. I think that's so cool, and that tells you so much about a situation if you keep up with zodiac signs and like the Western iteration of that, without telling you much at the same time, while protecting their identity and, you know, defamation, blah, blah, blah. I thought it was just really cool and refreshing. I had not heard anyone talk about someone in that way, and I am definitely stealing that for myself. So, and the third thing was when they were talking about the relationship, they mentioned to me that this was actually entirely like an emotional exchange. See, the thing is,
I don't have the words for it because this person also did not have the words for it. And that's what I think is so interesting, because with non-monogamy, there's so many tiny, tiny specific terms. There's, like, if you search it up, there's open relationship, there's swinging, there's, and then with being poly, there's obviously the marriage, where polyamory is recognized by, like, legally in some places. So you have polyandry, polygyny, and so on. But I'm just going to leave that out of here. Anyway, there's so many terms. And the thing is, the people practicing these and living this life do not keep up with language, because for them, this is just who they are. And I think that's so empowering and so cool. And I feel like sometimes as humans, we just get so stuck up on language that we really miss out on the moment. We miss out on these really extremely wholesome and beautiful ways of living. Because if you take this relationship, it's a long distance emotional relationship, and they're going strong, and they're being honest, and they're having conversations, and they talk about each other in such a respectful way through zodiac signs. Like, that's so cool. I have never ever heard people in a monogamous relationship talk about their relationship problems in this beautiful way. Like, my eyes were just open, my world was rocked. I just felt like I'd been living in such a small, tiny world that I didn't know, like, what could exist. Like, I don't think I ever thought that a long-distance emotional throuple could exist. And I thought that was so cool. And obviously, at the time, you can see I was a very limited person. Because, of course, like, I grew up in Sri Lanka, where monogamy was the norm, and you would only kind of meet one person and be partnered with them, married to them forever and ever. And I mean, that's not a bad thing, but that was my reality. And, like, coming here, I kind of learned about the other ways of being. And that's not to say that Vancouver's is the only place where these things, like, this form of experiencing love exists. Like, this exists everywhere in the world. It just happened to be that I moved here and saw it here. Of course, like, if I go back to Sri Lanka, I'm sure there are stories, 100%, which you will hear about later in a different episode. But I believe I have segued. Anyway, my point is, non-monogamy is such a diverse space. And so far, for the last two episodes, I brought on people who had lived experience. And bringing someone on who is non-monogamous and has lived experience in this is possible. But the thing is, they would all have such a unique experience. Because, for instance, if I bring on someone who is kitchen table poly, which means the people they are dating are all dating each other and can sit together peacefully at a kitchen table and share a meal, would not have the same experience as someone who's non-monogamous but dating solo, like dating other people but they're not dating each other. Like, that would be such a wildly different experience, and I don't want to be biased. Like, it's really hard here. Maybe this is a series I can start and try to bring on different perspectives. So anyway, the route I chose for today was to bring on an expert in a different sense, a sex therapist. You will hear more about that, more about our chat after the break. There will be a song, and just enjoy the music. Sit back, relax, and open your mind. Up next, we have a song called Chemistry by Supertaste and Dariana Everett. I've been really getting into Supertaste, and I don't want them to be a pop band any, like, I don't want them to rise up the charts so that I can keep playing them on CITR, because they sound so good.

0: Hello, you are listening to The Talking Stage on CITR 101.9 FM, broadcasting from the traditional, ancestral, and unceded territories of Musqueam people at the University of British Columbia in so-called Vancouver. And I am your host, the Love Doctor. But today I am here with Ms. Nash Taufik, who is a therapist, mental health advocate, and founder of the widely recognized mental health campaign, Psycharabia. Born and raised in the Middle East, she moved to Canada in 2017, where she has continued her work supporting diverse and multicultural communities through culturally informed care. As a registered clinical counselor trained in EMDR therapy, sex therapy, and emotionally focused therapy, Nash approaches mental health through a trauma-informed and holistic lens. Her work focuses on areas including childhood and attachment trauma, relationships, immigration, and identity, and also the 2S LGBTQIA+ experiences, which is what I think makes her uniquely positioned to explore conversations around non-monogamy today. How are you doing, Nash?
1: Hello, hello. I'm doing well. How are you?
0: I am good. It's so sunny outside, and I think I'm finally happy because of that. So let's start with, I introduced you, but why don't you add to that with your name, your pronouns, and fun fact.
1: All right. Awesome. Well, it's lovely that we get to talk about this topic in this sunny, beautiful weather. My name is Nat.

0: what do people know about non-monogamy? And also, what should we know about non-monogamy?
1: All right. Well, first of all, let's say that non-monogamy is an umbrella term
0: Yes.
1: for different types of relationships. And it can be romantic, it can be sexual, and it can be just a knowledge of consent. So, under that, we have polyamory, we have open relationships, we have swinging, relationship anarchy, and we have kitchen table, which I know is something you're curious
0: Yes.
1: about as well. But sometimes what I quite hear is the idea that, oh, someone is non-monogamous because they don't know how to commit to one partner.
0: Yes, there's so much stigma surrounding that, and it's really, I don't know, ostracized in a way.
1: It is interesting, right? Because it's not about cheating. Since people say, oh, is it like an okay, a green light to cheat? And it's not necessarily about cheating, but about that transparency in relationships. So a lot of times whenever you talk about any person who identifies as monogamy, they emphasize a lot about communication, about style, about transparency, about emotional regulation and capacity, which is key words of any type of relationship.
0: Exactly.
1: Yeah, as well. All right. Also, what I do want to go into is the history of
0: Yes.
1: it, because it's always nice to introduce a little bit of a fun fact here and there. The thing is, non-monogamy existed for years and years, right? Going back to ancient Egypt, ancient Greece, other African countries, it is always there, right? But if we want to look into the history books, and sometimes with the history books, it starts from the 1960s. So, 1960s, 1970s, the sexual revolution, questioning traditional marriage. So, people are starting to get an idea of, hey, there is something, but we cannot quite get our hands on what this term is. 80s, 90s is when the term polyamory actually started being used.
0: Oh, that's interesting.
1: Yeah, and obviously right now in
0: Hundreds of
1: today's
0: years too
1: world,
0: late.
1: 100 years too late. And now with the dating apps, right, people would go on Hinge and they would go on the different types of relationships and they're curious about what they mean. So shout out to dating apps for giving people more vocabulary.
0: Exactly. And interestingly, we have a listener named Sarah who is about 24 years old, and she had a question because she is on Hinge and other dating apps, and she goes on first and second dates with multiple people, but she's put on there that she's monogamous. So because she's going on these strings of dating, sorry, dates, does that make her non-monogamous? What is the right way to describe yourself here?
1: That is a big question. Thank you so much, Sarah, for listening, and thank you
0: Yes, shout
1: for
0: out Sarah.
1: Sarah. Shout out, Sarah, and to all the Sarahs who are listening as well. All right,
0: Yes.
1: so the biggest difference between casual dating and ethical non-monogamy would be commitment. So with casual dating, there is still that gray area, right? Nothing is for certain. There is no commitments. I'm exploring. By the way, when we're saying casual dating, we can mean that Sarah put on Hinge short term looking for long, short term or long term looking for short or looking for a life partner. Right, so it doesn't mean that it's a certain label, but again, it's more of that exploring area.
0: Right.
1: Dating apps allows us to have that luxury of choice, right? I'm not committing, but I'm hunting for, right? Hunting is a word people use, exploring is a word people use. There is no clear expectation.
0: There's a lot of customization of romance, which I think is really cool,
1: Yeah,
0: but
1: and
0: yes.
1: it's someone once actually described this to me that online dating is like hitchhiking, right? Where it is still a stranger, so can I
0: Oh.
1: meet different strangers till I know who's the stranger that I actually will take to the next level?
0: Oh. That's really
1: Yeah.
0: cool.
1: So yeah, you may be involved in multiple people, but it doesn't mean that it is non-monogamy and it doesn't mean that it is transparency. Because when we look at ethical non-monogamy, right, we're looking at clear agreements, ongoing consent, emotional accountability, and everyone knows what's happening. Right? So again,

0: Seeing multiple people is a non-monogamy. Doing it ethically is.
1: Right.
0: Yeah,
1: That's
0: that's
1: really
0: the
1: important.
0: mic drop moment.
1: Yes, but
0: Yeah.
1: please don't drop these mics.
0: Yeah,
1: Oh, so how would you know if you are someone who would want to be in a non-monogamous situation? Are we born with certain preferences for that? How do you find out?
0: for some people, they wouldn't say they're born with it. Right, it is more related to choice and capacity. Right,
1: Okay.
0: do I have the capacity and the emotional capacity, right, to deal with this situation or future situations? We're looking at jealousy, we're looking at insecurities, we're looking at, again, emotional regulation, communication, consent, right? Sometimes folks say that, oh, my abandonment wound will come up or it will show.
1: Yeah.
0: Right, or I feel like I cannot trust. So again, it goes back to, is this style of dating best fit for you? Some people will argue that they are born with it. Some people will argue that it is an orientation and they cannot change, right? Sometimes people get they get just different comments, and I know that we will talk about stigma later on,
1: Yeah.
0: right? But again, depends on how the person want to define it, right? We don't want to be like 100% it's an orientation and it cannot change. For some folks it is, for some folks it's not. We don't want to say that, oh, you're not born with it. Some people will say that, no, I am. So you get to choose whatever you want. It's a style that will best serve you at the end of the day.
1: Right, yeah, I've heard a lot of people say, oh yeah, they're too jealous to be dating multiple people and
0: Yeah.
1: things like that. So that I feel answers that question. So how do we begin talking about the diversity within non-monogamy? Because at the start we talked about swinging, open relationships, and
0: Yeah.
1: then the topic that I'm personally really interested in is kitchen table
0: Yeah.
1: polyamory. Where does it start and where does it end? Is there a way of defining a start and an end?
0: All right, let's start with kitchen table polyamory, right?
1: Yes.
0: The idea that everyone in the network can comfortably sit together, right? And that's why it's like in the kitchen, like everyone is like, kind of chilling, having a friendly conversation. And it goes back to transparency, right? It's not a requirement, it's just a style, right? So it's not about closeness. Yeah, security, comfort, transparency, and yeah. The opposite of that is parallel poly, where partners don't interact.
1: Oh,
0: All
1: okay, like
0: right.
1: the parallel lines that don't
0: Like the
1: intersect.
0: parallel
1: Okay.
0: lines, which is, again, it is different than the idea of an anarch relationship in non-monogamy, because an anarch is more of like there is no primary partner.
1: Okay.
0: So yeah, I sometimes people would say that there are just a lot of definitions, right, about it. And the thing about this is that it's not a one size fit all. So you can
1: Exactly.
0: mix and match, however you want. When we're talking about the diversity piece, about it, we need to kind of tackle into going back to the history. And I know that we don't want to kind of talk a lot about history and the origin of where it comes from, but we need to consider culture, right?
1: Yes.
0: Because for some cultures, right, there is this idea that, well, men can be poly, women cannot. So we call this monopoly, where one
1: Okay.
0: partner is poly, one partner is not.
1: Oh.
0: So originally, we go back to tradition, we go back to culture, and the idea that, all right, sex equals babies, right? Then if a woman had a baby, woman is pregnant, who is the dad? Again, very traditional way of thinking. Of course, we're talking about these are like ages ago
1: Yes.
0: before pregnancy tests and genetic tests
1: Science.
0: and all before
1: All
0: science,
1: science.
0: right? So this is where it comes from, that just that idea of monopoly in diversity, which again it can lack, right? So we need to separate non-monogamy from a trend. Because many cultures have it for a really long time,
1: Yes.
0: right? But is it written in books, and in what books, and in what context? Yeah.
1: Yeah, that's really important because I find a lot of people say, oh, yeah, they're not woke enough or liberal enough to be poly. And that's where I feel like there's a lot of stigma and misconception, especially with the history of it.
0: Yeah.
1: But I guess my next question is, could we talk more about the stigma? We just scratched the surface.
0: Yeah, stigma can go deeper again into the commitment issues, right? Oh, this person just has commitment issues and they cannot commit to one person, which means monogamy is the, or for these people, how their train of thought might go, monogamy is the way to go. And anything else is just a temporary solution, right? Or is just a painkiller of some sort. Some people said that, right? Some people will look at it more of, oh, you're just not settling down. So having different partners around the globe, right? Again, creating that kind of like adaptable environment. And for some, another stigma is more like, oh, it's just like you're just horny 24/7.
1: Yeah, that's
0: Multiple partners, high arousal, right? One person is not enough.
1: Yeah, people say that sex addiction is, part of non-monogamy. I think that's wrong. I think that's where it probably plays a role in unethical monogamy, but what do you
0: Yeah,
1: think?
0: it's a stigma,
1: It is a stigma.
0: right? Because two, I mean, someone can be monogamous and can just commit to one person, but they have a lot of sex. I mean, good for them, right? But it wouldn't identify as that, or some might identify it as that. Just keeping in mind that in today's conversation, we're just looking at trends of what people might be saying. Nothing about what we're saying are facts,
1: Yeah,
0: right? Again, when we're
1: definitely.
0: talking about diversity, when we talk about stigma, when we're talking about expectation, right? It's not a fact. It's more of this is what we hear. And for some people, it is the truth. And for some people, it is not. Right? So if we're talking about diversity, right, we want to talk about diversity in the sense of gender and
1: Yes.
0: in this sense of communities, especially queer communities. And this is where we talk about safety.
1: Yes.
0: Right, having multiple partners, right, will have some sort of risks, right? STDs, even when we're talking about consent, and this is where consent and communication is an
1: Yes, thank
0: important
1: you.
0: topic, right? How much should I get tested, right? And what documents should my new partner show me?
1: Okay, this is good. This is
0: Yeah,
1: important.
0: this is important. And my advice for this is to always have a conversation beforehand, right? For example, a conversation of openness can be, can I ask you, right? How many partners are you seeing, right? When was the last time you had sex with one of your partners, right? And how much do you get tested? So you can get just like an idea of how much does this person, right, check in with their sexual health, or how much is their norm of how much will they get tested, right? And take it from there, right? Speak up your concerns, right? If you feel like, whatever it is, the concern can be, right? Just tell
1: This is really good advice, of course,
0: Yeah.
1: because I feel like we talked a lot about communication, and now there's a specific way that you just pointed out on how to have that conversation. And talking about STDs and health is really important in this day and age where it's easy to forget. So on the topic of PSAs, because that was a public service announcement from you, what other public service announcements do you have? Being poly is highly stigmatized, just like we talked about. It can be so stressful.
0: Non-monogamy is not a solution for loneliness, boredom, or relationship
1: Oh,
0: dissatisfaction.
1: yes.
0: If those issues exist, they will follow you into every additional connection.
1: Oh my gosh.
0: Entering non-monogamy without emotional readiness often lead to more harm, not less.
1: Wow, I did not
0: That is
1: expect
0: gold for
1: this
0: you.
1: is wow, I'm going to play this twice when I air
0: So
1: it.
0: you can actually put it in three bullet points,
1: Oh.
0: right? Don't open a relationship to fix it. Don't bypass communication. Don't use it to avoid commitment.
1: I'm
0: Yeah.
1: speechless. That
0: Again,
1: was
0: another
1: really
0: mic drop moment
1: yes. Oh my,
0: right
1: this is
0: over
1: great.
0: there. All right.
1: Well, that actually wraps up a conversation. Do you have any final thoughts? I mean, I don't know what you'd want to add,
0: I
1: but
0: feel like for 20 minutes we covered some important points.
1: yes.
0: All right, so let that marinate for our
1: Yes.
0: beautiful, amazing listeners.
1: Yes, thank you. Thank you so much,
0: Of
1: Naj.
0: course, of course. Well, I'll go enjoy the sun then.
1: Yes, as you should,
0: All right,
1: and
0: as
1: I
0: we should.
1: will be at the studio. Not enjoying the sun.
2: Up next, we've got Jammin' by Ruby, and I hope you guys start jamming to the song. The puns were perfect.

Okay, we are back. 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And today on my episode, two is a crowd, three is a party, we've been talking about all things non-monogamy, and you had me talk at the start, then we had a little chat with our very special guest, Ms. Nash Taufik, who, amongst many things, is a sex therapist, and we had a really interesting conversation and some really good PSAs in there. I really liked the piece about, you know, not getting into non-monogamy because you feel like it'll heal your relationship issues and attachment styles. Like, I thought that was really interesting and important, which is why I am saying it again. Anyways, I think there is so much still left to talk about, especially because non-monogamy is, as we just said, such a big umbrella term, and that there's new words coming in, and people who do practice and live in this space also don't even really know the extent of the diversity, because, like, how would you? And I can only attempt to talk about a bit of it, but a big part of non-monogamy is the legality of it, because in some countries, having multiple spouses is legal, and that's what I want to talk about. So there's polygamy, which differs by gender. So there's polygyny, which is one man married to multiple women, and this is far more common globally, for reasons that we can assume. I don't need to talk about that right now. There's much to say anyway. And then there's polyandry, which is when one woman is married to multiple men. It is rare, but it does happen. And this is what I want to talk about, because polyandry, I think, is so, it's such a cool concept. I obviously assumed it would exist, but to know that it does is very, I don't know, feels good. So, it feels good because I like to know that this isn't it's not like a biased practice or something. Anyway, polyandry has happened in Tibet and Nepal. It was far more common in Tibet historically, and it still continues, but of course to a lesser extent today. I cannot tell you why, but I think that's a really interesting topic to research more and tell me about. Anyway, there was a survey, and a bunch of families were, I guess, interviewed in this survey, a bunch of families were involved in this survey by Tibet University in 1988, and they found out that 13% practiced polyandry, and that's, you know, a sizable figure. Polyandry is also, it still exists in India, it exists in Bhutan, so mostly Asia, I'm noticing, and I guess shout out, I'm not sure if they're tuning in, but shout out, I see you. It is not legal it is not practiced elsewhere. And I what I found interesting was that historically, when polyandry did happen more frequently, it was out of a need for sustenance in most cases, it was due to a population issue. And I think that is very telling about gender norms in society. And there's so much to say. This is, each time I talk about something, it drags me down a different rabbit hole, which makes it really, really hard to structure. But anyway, I've talked about polyandry, I've talked about polygyny, and those are the, that's when marriage is brought onto the table and whatever. Anyway, okay, I feel like that's clear. I'm going to move on. So then the rest of non-monogamy, which is like open relationships where you're partnered or you're married, but you informally, I guess in this situation, have relationships with other people. There's so many different types, and the terms that really stood out to me here was, because if you Google this,
there's this, like, there's so many, like, I'm a visual person, so I searched up, like, non-monogamy map, and there's so many words on here, and it's just really hard to string out a few, but here's what stood out to me. The unicorn poly. So if there's two people and they're dating each other or married to each other and they bring on a third person that they want to be, that they want to date, with it, like the both of them only date this person, that person is called the unicorn in the relationship. And I think that's so cool because in 2016, I was, of course, I'm cringing, but I was the girl that wore t-shirts that said unicorns are real. And I threw a 2016 party recently, and I went as a unicorn Tumblr girl. So seeing unicorn poly come up on my show is just, I don't know, it just felt good. Anyway, and then there's something called the 100-mile rule, which is where you are monogamous if you are in the same city. But if when you guys are apart or 100 miles apart, this is when the relationship opens up. And I brought this up because I think it is so interesting how you can customize love and relationships. I talked about this in my first episode quite a bit because when you download Hinge, it is really overwhelming. When you look at the terms that you can describe your sexuality, there's things like autosexual to like so many other terms that you would have to Google because you don't really hear that. And what I'm trying to say is that language is only now catching up to describing very real relationship structures that exist. And just because there isn't a word for it doesn't mean it's not a valid structure. So while there is a lot that exists in the non-monogamy space, there's a lot more that probably doesn't have a term yet. And that doesn't mean it's not valid. So this is me just saying, hey, I see you. your thoughts and feelings are valid. And whatever you experience, you experience. And it's true, it's real, and we're all human because of it. A third thing I wanted to bring up was when I was looking into polygyny and polyandry, I realized there isn't really a term for non-binary folk. And this does bother me because it's not very gender inclusive. And I guess this is a gap in the non-monogamy space. So I hope academics or experts come up with some more applicable terms, or I don't know what we would use in this situation. So yeah, I think this is a good place to pause, because talking about it more feels like it's a good place to pick up the conversation for a next episode. And if you really liked what I was talking about, or you have something to say, DM me on the Talking Stage. So at thetalkingstage.ubc on Instagram, or you can email me at, no, the email is thetalkingstageubc@gmail.com. And usually I do, oh, I'm hoping to do a matchmaking segment soon. I have got some applicants, but I'm always looking for more. We can always have more. I love matchmaking. It is my favorite thing to do. If I could be paid for it, if I could do that as a full-time profession, I 100% would. I've got a little knack for it. So do DM me on Instagram for the application, or email me, or come find me at the studio. I would love to chat, and it would be really cool to meet in person. But without further ado, I am going to leave you with your final few songs. So I've got 3 tracks for you. And yes, today's episode is slightly shorter, like, because the previous episode was a lot of me talking. And I have finals, and all my thoughts cannot be articulated into one episode. So I just thought of keeping it brief, but I don't know, as I sit here, I just keep getting more and more thoughts in my head, because I also think it's interesting that the umbrella term non-monogamy is so focused, like it's centered around monogamy,
and it implies that it's a deviation of the norm, you know, a heteronormative practicing of love, which is monogamy, like being partnered to one person and sticking with them forever and ever. And I guess it would be, I don't know, it would be, I would have failed if I don't mention this, because the whole premise of the show is to open our eyes and realize there's more to the world than our cishet normie understanding of it. And what I mean by cishet normie understanding is just this very Disney trope that we have, that you meet your one and it's like happily ever after. It can be that. It can be that way, and that's fine. But there's more to the world, and I want to talk about what else is out there, because what else is out there is, I don't know, stigmatized and in most cases even discriminated against. And so even the word non-monogamous, I think, is a little, I don't know, it is a little uncomfortable because it implies it's a deviation from what we should be. I don't think this way, but I think, I don't think this is true. Like, I don't think there's any deviation here, but I think this is what the terms do apply as someone that reads into things and is very particular about language. I think that's another thing about my show, actually, is that I really do am a stickler for language and terms. I do notice linguistic details like that, so you'll see me kind of go into that at times. I don't really know what that's called, linguistic devices, I guess. This might be the term, but I think it's really important as well, because the vernacular we use has, what is the word? You know, it has, the word has slipped my mind because we're talking about words and that's confusing me. But I think the vernacular and the terms and like all of that we use is really important because there's connotations. And yeah, when we use the word non-monogamy, I think it is very centered around monogamy at the end of the day. And I really wish there was a different umbrella term, maybe like saying, oh, we're poly. Like, I feel like that is more informally used, and maybe that is a better term, but it's not an accurate term because it's not the umbrella, like the umbrella term that's recognized is non-monogamy. That's why I used it, just to be accurate to that. But did I use it happily? There's not much we can do. Language is so limiting, and that's what I'm realizing with this show, because it's emotions and feelings at the end of the day, and there's only so much the English language can encompass. But anyways, okay, I think now I am truly done. And wow, I did I just did speak the same amount I did last time. This little rant was unexpected and unplanned, but I'm keeping it in. And no more three songs. There's only time for one song. But before I talk about that one song, I do want to thank you all for tuning in. This has been such a fun journey, and I'm so glad I embarked on it. And this is all possible because of you listeners. So thank you so much for the positivity and the feedback, and keep it coming. My Instagram is thetalkingstage.ubc, and my email is thetalkingstageubc@gmail.com. You can find me on the CITR website as well, that's citr.ca, or come find me at the station on campus and anywhere else I don't think is allowed. Anyways, I'm leaving you with one song called Fallen, and it's by Leonardo DiCaprio. Not Leonardo DiCaprio, very similar but totally different spellings. And the other artist on the song is Ren Ocean. Enjoy!

0: Hey, this is Mark Yortoy. Yes, that is my real name. And you're listening to CITR 101.9 FM, Vancouver's real home of rock and roll. Yeah, that's right. Real home.
1: So

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2: 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I sing with MDC, and you are listening to CITR 101.9 FM in Vancouver. 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
1: Iloisimpia sointuja on etsitty.
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4: Cause the sun is out. 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

I'm just riding toward the storm, you know. You see, the door to the castle was only open a crack. So I'm out back, forging the path down the rabbit hole. Anyway, the song's called Capital.

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0: Hello, you are listening to Pandora's Box on CITR 101.9 FM, broadcasting from the traditional, ancestral, and unceded territories of Musqueam people at the University of British Columbia. And for the very first time in Pandora's Box history, we are actually coming in live from CITR as we speak. We are your hosts for the hour, Vista
1: and Layla.
0: And
1: we have a very special cameo that we booked all the way from Fiji, fresh off the plane. Would you like to introduce yourself?
2: No, that's all right. All I've got to say is, ladies, ladies, ladies!
1: Could we potentially ask what your favorite ice cream flavor is as well?
2: Chocolate chip cookie?
1: Not pistachio.
0: Okay,
1: for sure.
0: Well, thank you so much for joining us for this little teaser trailer of
1: some of the content we will be discussing later today.
0: Also, a future Pandora's Box episode where we'll have this guest here for the full episode.
1: Mm-hmm.
0: Stay tuned. Do you want to say who you actually are?
2: No.
0: Okay.
2: Loyal CITR listeners should know who I am.
0: Should recognize your voice.
1: That's true.
2: I've been on everybody's show.
0: That is true. Well, thank you so much for that cute little cameo. For today's episode, we are going to discuss a Japanese legend that is tied to a festival that just happened and is also very relevant to our lives right now. Teaser trailer, Layla was just in Japan.
1: What?
0: At the time of this
1: crazy
0: festival.
1: I'm never in Japan, guys. No.
0: Are you serious?
1: Yeah. I mean, loyal listeners know that I am often in that country for mysterious reasons that nobody really understands, including myself. But yeah, the rumors are true. I was in Japan, and we did have a little bit of a festival there called Tanabata, which is celebrated on July 7th. Every year, kind of. Some places celebrate on August 7th. It's kind of confusing. But yeah, and also we don't do, like, not everyone does too much. Like, it's kind of like a sometimes thing. But it's like big when you're a kid in school. So
0: cute.
1: Yeah, we'll get into that a bit.
0: Yes.
1: Yeah.
0: Yeah, it's also a story of long distance lovers, which this is actually, Layla and I saw each other for the first time in over
1: like
0: a month
1: yesterday. Yeah.
0: So
1: it was a really important day for us.
0: Yeah. We really related to this myth in that sense as well.
1: Mm-hmm.
0: So yeah, let's get into it. Let's discuss. I'm not going to try to pronounce it. I'm sorry.
1: Okay. I got
0: that
1: you.
0: The Japanese speaker.
1: No. Okay. So the legend starts. It's called the story of Orihime and Hikoboshi. Who are both like deities. They're like celestial deities in Japanese mythology. I think they represent two stars, but I don't know which stars in the constellations that they represent. They're just like two bright ones in kind of the Milky Way in summer, and that's all you need to know. And I think originally the story evolved from one that was brought from China, as are most things in East Asia, hashtag Chinosphere. Super awesome. But yeah, it's like kind of the midsummer festival, I guess, there. And the story revolves around the festival revolves around that story. But yeah, without further ado, we'll bring you into it. So the story of Orihime and Hikoboshi, basically, Orihime was a princess. She was like a celestial princess, and she was also a really good seamstress. So she would do like lots of weaving and was like known as like the best weaver of all time. Not to be confused with the crane lady that we were talking about like last year. Different really good seamstress. There's a few in the country. And she was like kind of lonely because she was always doing her work and like locked in on her seamstressing and like weaving and things. And her dad, who was like heavenly king kind of vibe, he was like, "You're so lonely, and I'm like kind of concerned that you're not having any experiences with people and like no love and like no social connections. So you're gonna like go out and meet people, and he introduces her basically to this humble guy who is just like, I think he's just like a horse herder.
0: A shepherd.
1: Yeah, there's a word for it.
0: Cow
1: herder. Yeah, shepherd, who is living on the opposite side of the Milky Way from Orihime. And he's very caring, and he's super also locked in on his cows and things, and very like a grounded guy. And this is Hikoboshi. And so he meets Orihime, and they are... like, they hit it off from the start.
0: Love at first sight.
1: Yeah, literally.
0: The stars aligned, if you will.
1: Whoa. And so, yeah, their relationship progresses pretty fast, and they literally get married, like, soon after. And, yeah, so, like, they kind of have different jobs. They're kind of living far apart, all this, all that. And this is where the problem starts, the honeymoon phase, if you will.
0: They're just so enamored with one another that they neglect all of their responsibilities.
1: Yeah.
0: There are cows wandering all across the Milky Way because there's no one to herd them, mm-hmm. to shepherd them, because he's just too busy being in love. And
1: who can blame him, you know?
0: Exactly.
1: Like, it's a princess. I don't know.
0: And Orihime no longer weaves the cloth for her father, who is... like, in charge of,
1: I guess, that.
0: The universe, yeah. The sky, I don't know.
1: So nobody Space. Has fabric, nobody has cows. Everyone's upset because it's like, where are the fabrics and cows and all
0: do
1: that?
0: Your
1: jobs. Yeah. And so this, like, just causes general disorder, and I don't know, people are not fucking with it. Oh.
0: No worries.
1: And then, like, the... Heavenly King, he's like, okay, we need to figure this out. And he doesn't like this solution because obviously he cares about his daughter. He wants his daughter to be happy and in love. And like, he's the one who introduced them in the first place. So it's kind of like, okay, now
0: what? Who set that system up?
1: Yeah, right? But he's like, I'm going to separate you two, and I'm going to place the Milky Way in between them because he can do that, I guess. And they can't meet freely anymore because it's like, just to, like, translation, the Milky Way in Japanese is Amanogawa, which means, like, a river. It's, like, the star river. So it's not, like, milky, I guess. It's, like, yeah, watery, I guess. Yeah, so it's, like, it makes sense in that story for it to be a river because then they gotta, like, cross the river and it's difficult. Anyways. So this separation forces them to lock back in on their weaving and their cow herding, but obviously, like, neither of them are very happy with that because it's, like, they've had a taste of their, like, marriage and they don't want to go back to doing job, mm-hmm. I guess. But, yeah, so this separation is, like, kind of a key part of the story because it sets, up the festival, I guess. Mm-hmm. So... basically, Orihime is extremely distressed. She is not, like, doing well returning to her job and, like, not seeing her shepherd guy. And so she asked her dad for one more chance, like, to be together with Hikoboshi. And so the king is like, okay, I'll listen to you and I'll come up with, like, an exception. So the exception is that he's going to allow them to meet one time each year if they maintain their... duties, like their obligations. And so the meeting date is the 7th day of the 7th month, which is why it's July 7th. And during their, like, annual day of meeting, they have to cross the Milky Way to meet each other. And, like, according to just the legend, a group of magpies is what forms a bridge with their wings across the Milky Way, which allows them to reunite. However, if it rains heavily, the river becomes too, like, the currents are too fast for the magpies to form a bridge, and so the meeting is postponed one more year. So it's very conditional and kind of stems from the fact that, like, obviously when it's raining, you can't see the stars. So it, like, if we can't see them, they can't meet, I guess, is kind of the point. So, yeah, like, with the festival, everyone kind of wishes for good weather. During the, like, 7th of July, but it's also at the tail end of, like, the rainy season, and, like, it rains so much there during the rainy season, so it, like, kind of rarely at least like in my life, I think I've only seen the Milky Way like twice.
0: Wow.
1: Yeah. And I'm like, I'm there like pretty much every year in July. So
0: in like the past 2 decades, they've only seen each other twice.
1: Well, like probably a bit more than that, but like, yeah, like it's less than 10 for sure.
0: Damn.
1: Yeah. So it kind of sucks. It's not a great system. It couldn't have been like, I don't know, the clearest day closest to the seventh day of the seventh month, but that was too complicated for Mr. Heavenly King, so he decided not to do that. But yeah, so that's kind of the story, is that they're star-crossed lovers, long distance, final boss, yeah.
0: Yeah. So now that we have discussed that, we're gonna take a little break, head into two songs back to back. The first one, the English name is Summer Like, but what is the...
1: The Japanese name is also just Summer Like in Japanese, which is Natsu no Yo. And it's by a girl group called Hitsuji Bungaku. And they're kind of like soft, I don't know, they're like a sort of, yeah, like rock, 90s rock group, but they're like now. And yeah, they have a lot of really good songs, so you should definitely check them out. But this one's like just talking about the vibe of summer and some kind of, I don't know, I feel like it communicates like what summer feels like, or like a summer evening feels like for me. And then the second song that we have is
0: Lie Down by Saya Gray.
1: Yeah, who is a Toronto-based singer, I believe, yes. And kind of does like some psychedelic kind of like music, I guess. Yeah.
0: Yeah. So with that, enjoy the songs.

0: shows this summer? The Rickshaw Theater's got you covered. 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And there's so much more. 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
2: 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That was Summer-like, and then we played Lie Down. DLMAR GPT did just leave the building, but stay tuned. He'll be back for a full episode very soon. Also, thank you for bearing with us. This is our first time doing a live episode. It's been almost 2 years of Pandora's Box. We're getting into the groove of doing it live. So thank you for bearing with us.
3: As French POV TikToker put it nicely like 4 years ago, I am nerves, and I think that really like encapsulates the vibe for this episode. Like, yes, I am feeling the nerves. But anyways, back to the festival. So I'm gonna be talking a bit about Tanabata, which is the July 7th festival. In the kind of time leading up to it, you have a lot of like traditions, I guess. One of the most like famous ones or like iconic ones, there's actually, guys, there's an emoji about it too. Shout out the Tanzaku emoji. It's like the bamboo with like the little red slip on it. Anyways, and so that one is like a pretty big one. You will see like bamboo shoots everywhere, like just stalks of bamboo with these little rectangular papers tied onto them. And on the papers, like, you can write pretty much anything. It's just like your own goals, your wishes, just like manifestation, all of those things. And yeah, it's mostly wishes. You just hang them on the bamboo branches after writing them, and it kind of happens during the time of the festival. And it's sort of just like, I think it's also symbolic because bamboo typically has like the connotation of carrying stuff to the heavens, because it's one of the fast growing like shoots up

0: kind of plants. And so by like tying your papers, your tanzaku to the bamboo, it like carries it up to the heavens and like gets your wishes granted, basically. Sort of similar to how Orihime kind of got her wish of reuniting with her man back, but like it kind of came with some like, you know, small text terms and conditions that were not always beneficial to their relationship. But yeah, another thing is like when I was in elementary school in Japan, a lot of times on July 7th, they would give you like a special school lunch with like little jellies. Like it was like a small jelly bowl with like star-shaped jellies inside a clear one, and it was really cute. And you'll see a lot of like Milky Way themed desserts and things that are also really adorable. Yeah, if there's one thing Japan loves, it's a decorative dessert. So yeah, if you're ever in town, stop by a bamboo shoot, write down a wish. I have seen some people write some crazy things. Like, I saw a child, like, literally last year I was there, I saw a child write skibbity onto the piece of paper and tie it up. And I'm like, like, this year I would not be surprised if someone wrote 6-7. Like, it's just
1: so
0: things.
1: So what exactly is it that you're wishing for?
0: Right? You like, I'm just confused. But, like, it was kind of funny. Like, I had a good laugh. And yeah, if you go to like temples and things, or even like people's houses, they'll just get like a wild bamboo shoot and stick some paper on there. Yeah. But it's kind of fun. You know, if you have wishes that you want to have granted, it's a good way to get them potentially granted. You never know. Put it out into the universe. Yeah. But yeah.
1: I was just going to discuss how I feel that I personally really relate to the struggle presented in this legend by Orihime and Hikoboshi, because I feel like I'm just in a constant state of mid to long distance relationships with all of my loved ones, my friends. While Layla was in Japan, I went back to Bologna, where I used to live, to visit some of my friends. And like when we were saying goodbye, my friends were just like, okay, see you next year. And then on my way to Portugal after to see another one of my friends that I hadn't seen in 5 months, I was just thinking about how tragic it is. Not tragic, like obviously it's like happy because I have all these wonderful friends that I get to see all the time, and like, not to get like sappy, it's such a privilege to like have people to miss. But like, I can't ever have all these people in one place at once, and I'm just, like, in a constant state of, like, all these people being in different cities and seeing them for a week out of the year or once, like, in 2 or 3 years, and then not getting to see them. And, you know, sometimes the stars don't align. Sometimes it's a rainy day, and I don't get to see one of my friends for, like, a year or two, and it's really sad. Yeah, I was just thinking about how none like of all of my friends will ever get to be in one city at the same time, and that would be my dream that I would write on the bamboo shoot.
0: Yeah, if to I have could. A little like floating city.
1: Yeah,
0: I think about that all the time too, because it's like, even like shout out City Walk, like girls from university, you know, none of like, we all met in first year and we've been tight ever since, but it's like we've never been in the same city since second year, because everyone's been either like traveling or on exchange, and it's like so cool to have friends that, you know, like are so adventurous, and we're all like taking out, like, I don't know, having all these different experiences and going abroad and like living in different cities, and it's like, it's so fun to be able to get to visit some of them and like, you know, spend time in a city that you wouldn't, you know, normally have been able to spend time with them in, I guess, if we had all just stayed where we were. But at the same time, it's also like, when is it gonna be like time where you can just spend with them like all the time, just like in the same city, you know, same neighborhood, whatever. And I feel like that's one of the things of just like, yeah, it's a struggle for sure.
1: Yeah, I'm feeling that right now. Also, one of our friends, Sahar, who loyal Pandora's Box listeners will know, we were super lucky to go see we visited her in Singapore in February, is here right now, but she's not really in Vancouver for more than like a month out of the year.
0: So I know. Yeah, it's
1: really
0: so
1: been
0: weird
1: feeling that feeling connected to these two.
0: Yeah. I know, and I think it's, like, I hate to be the bearer of bad news, but it's only going to get more so from university, right? Like, once mm-hmm. people start, like, actually moving out of the city and, like, moving to different places to pursue whatever, you know, they got going on. Yeah. But, yeah, that's why I think that every person should have a little floating island where they can bring all of their friends and just live there for a while. I don't know how that would work logistically. It's just like a brain thing.
1: Yeah.
0: But yeah.
1: Again, spiritually. Write it on the bamboo shoot.
0: Yeah, exactly.
1: See what would happen.
0: Bro, the Heavenly King's gonna look at that and be like, bro, this girl's asking for too much. Floating island, like, get out of here. But like, maybe I can just write a bunch of like, I don't know, like, just ask for like air miles or something. Because that would solve a lot of my problems of, like, not being able to see people.
1: Yeah.
0: Yeah.
1: But, yeah, that's one of my takeaways from this legend for sure, is that even though, obviously, it sucks that we can't see our people all the time and only get a very limited amount of time with them, mm-hmm. it's still beautiful that, like, we have people to love.
0: Yeah.
1: And people that and we want to see.
0: That's what matters. Because if you think about it, like, in the case of Orihime, like, she was, like, sad and had no purpose in life, like, apart from weaving, before she met Hikoboshi. And it's like, now she's also sad still, but she's still, like, she's sad for, like, a better reason. Yeah. I think, you know, like, she's sad because she, like, misses someone that she cares about, and she has something to look forward to, like, meet him once a year potentially, whereas before it was like, ugh, like, weaving, that's all I'm doing, you know. And that's, like, a way sadder reason to be, like, bored and unpurposeful or whatever. But yeah
1: with that, we're gonna segue into our next song of the hour, which I very randomly heard playing at the Chipotle on West 4th during Catalano, and we were in there and we were kind of like, why are they playing this song in a Chipotle? This doesn't make sense for Chipotle at all.
0: Grimes X Chipotle collab,
1: maybe incoming soon. It is Reality by Grimes, and a little surprise for Layla that I discovered this morning when I was watching the music video for this, it was shot in Singapore. Yeah.
0: Are you kidding?
1: Yeah.
0: Oh, my gosh.
1: Which I thought was really funny because we were going to talk about going to visit our long-distance friend in Singapore.
0: That's literally incredible.
1: So, yeah. With that, here is Reality.

0: Welcome back to Pandora's Box. That was Reality by Grimes. Yeah, Singapore in the music video. Crazy pull for us.
1: Lots of places that we visited.
0: Yes. Yeah.
1: That's actually, did you watch the Anthony Bourdain, the episode of Singapore? Okay, because literally I was watching that with my brother after, like, the week after we went, and I was like, oh my gosh, like, we went there. Oh my God, we went there. Like, every 3 seconds they would show a clip. I'm like, I was there, I was there. And it's like, okay, tiny, tiny country.
0: It was awesome.
1: You know, of course, I've seen it, but it was just, like, it was funny.
0: Yes.
1: Yeah.
0: Yeah. I wanted to talk about the myth, reminded me when I was researching it, of... I watched the show version. I know that there's also a book and a movie adaptation, One Day, which is about...
1: The show is also... And the movie. Yeah.
0: I watched the show because a friend recommended it to me.
1: Okay.
0: And then
1: I've
0: found out that it was a movie and a book.
1: Of the show.
0: Yeah.
1: And then I've seen some of the movie with, like, Anne Hathaway.
0: I think Anne Hathaway.
1: From, like, 10 years ago. I don't know.
0: Yeah.
1: Okay. Yeah. I'm much more aware of the show. Mm-hmm. Yeah. Okay. That makes a lot more sense.
0: Basically, for anyone who is not aware, this story is about this couple, Dexter and Emma, who meet on the night of their graduation party, I think, at the University of Edinburgh. And they kind of, like, connect. I don't know. Like, they kind of just get on really well. Love at first sight, some might say, but it took them a little bit longer. They just, like, didn't know each other at all, met at their graduation party, and they decide to meet up wherever they are in life on that day every single year moving forward, which is July 15th, yesterday. They just, like, meet in all these different circumstances as they both navigate their post-grad lives. At some points, they're in very similar places. At some points, in very different places. The story just kind of follows how their lives evolve, how their lives together evolve, how they navigate, like, their feelings that they have for one another. It kind of just reminded me of this myth. Which then got me thinking about other forms of media that this story reminded me of. One of which, y'all are gonna have to hear me out a little bit, but I was just thinking about how there's this theme in this story of letting go of or forgetting your responsibilities because you're so in love with, like, the two of them neglecting their jobs. And in a crazy way, it reminded me of a phenomenon that I feel like occurs, honestly, not, like pretty often on Love Island. But there's a lot of discourse surrounding one specific instance of it on the current Love Island season in the UK, especially with this one girl who's on it, Jasmine, who I love. Yeah. And I'm only watching Love Island UK this
1: literally
0: year.
1: Literally for her.
0: Yeah, because I've followed her on TikTok for years, maybe like 5 years. Mm-hmm. And then I saw that she was on it and I was like, what? This is crazy. So I decided to watch. And we've both been seeing a lot of discourse recently about how her relationship, I guess, with this guy that she's coupled up with on the show has caused her to change herself a lot as a person. That we could,
1: like, I think one of the things that I saw was, like, I mean, and I think this is also present on, like, the other, like, Love Island, like, the USA show as well, where there's, like, this theme of kind of, like, having to change sort of natural parts of yourself for, like, to compromise within a relationship with within the show, right? Yeah. I don't know if that really makes any sense.
0: I'll, like, kind of explain for anyone who hasn't been watching this season. Jasmine came in as, like, she's been a fan favorite from the start because she came in as this very, like, headstrong woman who wasn't afraid to speak up for what she thought was wrong. She was, like, very defensive of any injustice that
1: Like she perceived.
0: She perceived anything, like any wrongdoing towards the girls from the guys on the show. She was always very vocal about anything that she thought was wrong.
1: Mm-hmm. Yeah, and I feel like throughout the season, like the main guy that she's been coupled up with, and also like crazy for his brother to also have been on the show, because I feel like any kind of that's sibling just, duo, that's just like a tag, like, you know what I mean? Like, they're gonna back each other and it's just gonna be biased, and I feel like it's not really fair to like have that, you know?
0: I feel like it messes with the integrity of the show.
1: So like the person she's coupled up with has a brother on the show, and like both of them have kind of been making, like, I don't know, dare I say, like, a little microaggressive comments about her being too aggressive or too vocal, or, like, too, like, fight-y rather than, like, keep, like, picking their battles, which, like, I don't know, this is, like, a grown man, like, I feel like she has the discretion to, like, choose when to be vocal and stuff, and I don't think that she hasn't been doing that, but they've sort of painted it to make it seem like she's being overly, like, you know, opinionated and, like, aggressive and all these things that are, like, not desirable in a relationship or whatever. And so throughout the season, you see her sort of, like, retreating into a shell of sorts.
0: Yeah.
1: Right? And, like,
0: like, in times where she would 100% have said something before, you can kind of just see her sitting there.
1: Yeah, and not really doing too much.
0: Yeah. And it's just, like, really strange to see, because you can tell that it's because he's been so vocal on the show complaining about her behavior. And, I don't know, this story kind of just reminded me of that, and how, like, for the sake of love, I guess, you let go of what, I mean, in this, like, scenario, I guess she perceives as her social responsibility, because she's, like, very, like, she's been standing very strongly on, like, her beliefs as a feminist and, like, how she feels about the way that, like, this,
1: like,
0: inherently misogynistic show treats the women on the show and, like, things like that. I don't know, she's kind of let go of this social responsibility that she felt that she had to herself and the other women on the show, because this guy is, like,
1: making,
0: you love,
1: like,
0: me, so you shouldn't do this.
1: Of it, about it and stuff, right?
0: Yeah.
1: I feel like I've been thinking a lot about, like, the ways in which people change themselves for, like, a relationship, and, like, ultimately the goal is that you let go of maybe, like, bad habits or, like, things that are, like, negative traits, I guess, you know, or, like, negative things that you've been doing. But a lot of times it's, like, what we perceive as, like, negative is not, like, exclusive to women, or exclusively applied to women, right? Like, if a woman, like, talks or, like, stands up for herself, it's considered much more aggressive than if, like, a man were to do the same thing. And that, I feel like that dynamic isn't talked about enough in sort of relationships, and, like, this theme of, like, I guess control and, like, wanting to have control over a woman's self-expression is really prominent throughout a lot of, I think, like, reality TV, like, dating shows, and just relationships that you see in general, right?
0: Because
1: I don't know, I feel like there are a lot of good changes that can come out of, like, you know, making a compromise for a relationship or something. I feel like in Orihime and Hikoboshi's case, like, I don't know, I guess, like, their duties were important to their societies, but it wasn't like they were necessarily changing anything integral about themselves. Like, their sort of commitment to each other was more so a reflection of, like, their own values and stuff like that. Like, it just, because it wasn't beneficial to society, that's, like, why they faced repercussions, right? To society up in, like, the stars. I didn't even know they had that, but I guess. And I feel like we gotta be wary, you know, about how we're changing ourselves to fit into what is expected of us.
0: Yeah. That's gonna be enough Woke Love Island discussion from us, though. We will, however, continue discussing some media where themes from the, oh my gosh, the Japanese name, Tanabata.
1: Oh yeah, Tanabata.
0: Shows up in. But before that, we are going to play a song from the movie that we are going to discuss afterwards, In the Mood for Love, from the soundtrack. This is Aquellos Ojos Verdes.

0: Yo, is in the house. Represent hip hop, cause it don't stop. We gonna do it like this. Bring it in.
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8: Welcome back to Pandora's Box on CITR 101.9 FM, broadcasting from the traditional, ancestral, and unceded territories of Musqueam people at the University of British Columbia. And that was
9: Aquellos Ojos Verdes by Nat King Cole from the soundtrack of In the Mood for Love, which is an awesome, awesome movie by Wong Kar-wai, the Hong Kong director. Which came to mind for me while I was thinking also of this idea of like social responsibility or like your responsibilities. I don't know. I guess it's like in modern media, it manifests more a little bit, or in the ones that I was thinking of, examples that I was thinking of as social responsibility, less than like your work responsibilities that also connect to your society, but anyways, I was thinking of In the Mood for Love a lot because basically the plot of the movie is that there are these two neighbors, a man and a woman, who discover that their spouses are having an affair with one another,
8: and they kind of connect over that and like are trying to sort of like a bit figure out, I guess, what stuff about the affair a little, but they're kind of walking the line of like not having an affair themselves, basically, is like the main tension. And so it's like kind of like not a will they won't they, but it's just more like an it's not gonna happen, but you kind of are rooting for it at the same time, like while you're watching the film.
9: And I like, obviously they feel this responsibility even though their spouses
8: are being unfaithful,
9: have been unfaithful, and have, out for the sake of love, have let go of this responsibility that they have to their own spouse to be faithful to them. They still feel that they want to uphold their end of it.
8: And then there's like a plot where they kind of make plans to go away together, but it doesn't, it's like they kind of miss the opportunity and it ends up being really bittersweet.
9: It also, I don't know, the idea of them being neighbors also kind of reminded me of this when I was like thinking about it in the context of this story, because they don't have the entire Milky Way in between them, but they still feel that they like can't be together mm-hmm. because of this responsibility that they have, and like just like their moral responsibility to not cheat mm-hmm. and have an affair.
8: Yeah, definitely very applicable yeah. to the Smith.
9: Yeah.
8: Yeah.
9: There's like definitely other ways that I feel like the Smith shows up
8: in so many different media as well. Yeah. Yeah, I feel like just the general theme of star-crossed lovers exists yeah. in like every culture, and every like set of mythology has a version of some kind of like star-crossed mm-hmm. love. Yeah,
9: for sure. But yeah, that's our episode for today. Thank you guys for listening, for tuning in, for bearing with mm-hmm. us with our blunders on the boards, and also yeah. I'm not 100% sure if it was like being like if y'all could hear it, but there's some things happening, some ambient yeah. noise going on, so apologies for that if it was distracting. But thank you for sticking with us on our first live episode,
8: and we hope you continue to stick it out with us.
9: Yes. For our little outro song today, we have a song by a Montreal-based mm-hmm. artist. I think the name is pronounced Uri.
8: Yeah, like, yeah.
9: Yeah, Uri. Yeah. This is 100,000 feet. And we'll see you guys in August.

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Let it be known, I want you.

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When we touched, that's all I can see. 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I said, let's never meet again, so I can have a chance.

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This is Live from Thunderbird Radio Hell. I am Ben. Thank you so much for tuning in. We have a live performance to start off the show tonight. Very excited. Give it up at home or clap your hands for Aversions.

0: That was Aversions live on Thunderbird Radio Hell on CITR 101.9 FM. Thank you so much for tuning in. Thank you, Jay Arner, for sound engineering. We will be right back after these messages to chat with the band Aversions. Again, this is live on Thunderbird Radio Hell. Stay tuned. Back very shortly after these messages.
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0: 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This is Life from Thunderbird Radio Hell. Thank you for tuning in. I am Ben. I'm here with the band we just played in our lounge moments ago, Aversions. Thank you. Welcome, guys. Welcome to the show. Do you maybe want to quickly introduce yourself, like what you play and who you are for people out there in Radioland?
9: I'm Joe. I play drums, he, him pronouns. Chad, bass, backing vocals, he, him.
10: I'm Sam. I'm the vocalist and guitarist, he, him pronouns.
0: Yeah, can you maybe just give me or give everybody a bit of a history of how this band Aversions came about? You've been around for a few years.
10: Yeah, don't count the years. Yeah, we've had all that time to work on an interesting story, and I don't think we've come up with one yet. So it's just the basic ass version, which is Joe and I met at a trade school, and we realized that we had similar tastes in music. And I had been on the island, and I'd moved to Vancouver, and was out of the music scene. So we started jamming. It was a good couple of years later, actually. Neither of us were really doing anything, but we started jamming with another band briefly, actually, whatever became of that band. But then we settled on this project eventually.
0: Right. How long ago do you think? It doesn't have to be exact dates. But
9: maybe going on 7 years or so.
10: 7, 8 years, yeah.
0: Yeah.
11: I auditioned at the end of 2018, I think. So.
10: Chad, okay. Yeah, Chad's our Craigslist foundling.
0: Oh, yeah. Okay. Yeah. And have you, were you always playing music with different projects, or is it just something you did at home, or like how did were you in other bands before this?
9: This is my first band, and I've kind of been a bit of a hired gun in some other like singer songwriter project. Shout out Michael Slumber. This is my main project, and I basically just played high school big band jazz band, and I didn't play for 10 years, so I'm really thankful to Sam for kind of getting me back on the drums again.
11: Yeah, I've played in bands throughout my 20s and now into my 30s. I'm glad I found Aversions. Glad I answered that Craigslist ad.
10: I had a long and weird musical history in Victoria, rock bands and synth pop projects and all sorts of stuff. But glad to have landed here. And this project has definitely kept me going. And
0: right. Cool. Yeah. You said synth pop because this project isn't particularly synth pop.
10: No.
0: So were your things, were you just dabble in different things? Or?
10: Yeah. I was in a pretty similar rock band for a while in Victoria called Year of the Rat. And when that disbanded, I wanted to do something completely different. And we had some studio time booked. So I just went in and with a couple synthesizers and just messed around and came up with a few songs. And then that was a project for a few years, but eventually you want to hear the loud guitars again, you know.
0: Yeah.
10: So I'm glad to be doing this again.
0: Yeah, is the music that you're playing sort of the music you like to listen to? Do you compare to yourself to any other certain kind of bands that's out there that people might know, or is it pretty much?
10: Unfortunately, it is the music that I like to listen to. I'm a very boring, one dimensional person. People come over to my house and look at my record collection. And I'm seriously.
0: And Sam, you write all the lyrics to the song.
10: Yeah, that's right.
0: So how does the process go about? Do you come up with the words first, or is it the music?
10: Definitely music first. In fact, these guys would probably tell you it takes way too friggin' long for me to come up with words to stuff. We often jam songs for months without any words to them. But I feel like I have to have a good idea for what the song is going to be about, and that doesn't always come to me right away. So as soon as it does come, I try and get it down as quickly as possible. So
0: and what kind of things do you write about? Was it just
10: it's a mixed bag. For this project, it's actually often not very personal. A lot of this stuff in the lyrics is like either about the world around us at large or about like specific characters, either characters in my life that I come across or historical characters. Like one of the songs on this album is about Oscar Wilde and his long imprisonment for homosexuality. And so like sometimes stories like that will catch my attention, and I'll try and write around them. But yeah, it's a real mixed bag.
0: Okay, nice, cool. And you have a record that came out last year called Empty Century. First thing is, I did see that on your page, it says this, it comes in different colors.
10: Yeah, I mean, shout out to the record plant for hooking us up with those.
0: So I have one here. I wonder what color this is.
10: Yeah, please let us know. Some of them are just kind of like mud colored, but
0: This one is green.
10: That one's green.
0: Oh,
10: so
0: nice.
10: There you go.
0: Is there? So I assume you each have your own copy. Do you have all different colors?
9: At least a test pressing.
0: Yeah.
10: It depends on if we can sell them or not.
0: Yeah. Do you have a favorite color from it?
9: We got some of the splatter kind of ones done, like a small amount of those. Yeah. So those look pretty cool.
0: Yeah. Cool.
11: Those were special rare edition.
0: Oh, so. Cool. Yeah. And you recorded at Rain City Recorders with Marissa. How was that experience?
10: Yeah, awesome. I mean, it was our second time working with Marissa, and the record was mixed by our friend Jordan Coop, who we've recorded with as well in the past. So this one was a bit of a collaboration record,
0: right.
10: But yeah, all those people are very dear to us, and it's just amazingly talented local, you know, people in the music scene. So it's always amazing to have, you know, that at your disposal.
0: Yeah, cool. Do you like the process of recording, or is it something that sort of like you're looking forward to it? Or is it one of like, or is it kind of more like a driver's test where you're like, oh, I gotta, you know?
9: I mean, the first time, these guys have been in the studio more than me, but the first time I was in the studio at the Noise Floor was pretty surreal for me. I mean, I don't think I ever expected to be recording music like that and to be able to hear it in that way. And, you know, yeah, it was pretty amazing.
11: There's definitely parts of it that I like. I like hearing everything come together and like all the different layers get added on top. But definitely when we're tracking it feels like a lot of pressure is on, but that's just part of the game.
10: So. Red light fever, baby.
11: immediately forget all my parts. So.
0: Yeah. Right. And you were just played a bunch of shows, and then you have a few shows coming up. It's been a busy month. I kind of feel like.
10: Yeah, this is it's a bit of a down year for us in terms of playing shows. Just a lot of things going on, personal lives and all that. But this is a busy couple weeks for us. Pretty much most of the shows we're playing this year are the last week and this week. So unfortunately, we wish there were more. And maybe there will be. Hopefully there will be.
0: But did you find, I mean, in a way, it's also good in a way that you get to play a lot on the same, or I don't know. How do you feel about that?
10: Like playing a lot in a compressed schedule.
0: Yeah.
10: Yeah. It's definitely how I like to play, because once you get into the swing of it, it just feels so much more natural to be performing and being up on stage.
0: Yeah.
10: So.
0: And you're like playing somewhere tomorrow too. And then also the day after? Was it late the week? Yeah. So.
11: Yeah. We're playing in Kelowna tomorrow and Kamloops on Saturday.
0: Yeah. Cool. And the show in Kelowna is like, I think it's like a secret location or something.
10: Yeah, we're so old, we don't get to do cool shit like that very often. So
0: do you know, is it like a house or is it like a,
10: I think it's a house,
0: space?
10: Yeah.
0: Yeah.
10: Yeah,
0: yeah, so it's like that's cool. Once, yeah,
10: if there's running water, we'll consider it a bonus.
0: Yeah, nice. And so you head out tomorrow, I guess.
10: Yep.
0: Yeah, cool.
10: Gotta work the morning, and then,
0: well, that's what I mean. Like, it's, I mean, how far, how long? I mean, I haven't driven there in a while. It's not too far.
10: Yeah, it's like right, 4.5 hours.
9: So. Yeah. 4 hours. Yeah, we're checking out to see where the wildfires are around there. I think we're planning on staying in Merritt, I think. So we're gonna be.
10: Joe's a wildfire chaser.
9: I was up in the towers, and but there's a couple of fires there, so we're just kind of looking to see how bad it is. Unfortunately, hopefully everyone's
0: right
9: over there.
0: Right. You were out there. You were out east a little bit in the interior, wasn't it? Or for part of your tour? Or
10: we just did the island last week. Okay. But we try and get out east as much as possible. Right. But last summer was the last time that we were doing like interior Alberta and Saskatchewan kind of stuff. Yeah.
0: Right. Yeah. Okay. No, that's cool. So you got two more shows. Any plans coming up for that, or is it just gonna chill or works pretty busy?
9: I think we're usually open to, I think we're going to go over in Sunshine Coast and play a show in Powell River in the fall. But yeah, other than that, just, yeah, probably lots of other music work. We're heavily involved in the Unreal City Music Festival, so
0: oh, right.
9: Probably be get going with that more as it ramps up, and probably going to be doing some fundraiser shows, potentially on in Victoria and maybe a local one here, so. Yeah.
0: Okay, cool. Yeah, I went to that.
10: Definitely a local one here.
0: Yeah. Is it going to, when was that? Was it February? I can't remember when it was last.
10: January, yeah, but it will be in February next year.
0: Oh, well, yeah. I'm a psychic. I know. Secretly, I know the plan. You're listening to CITR Radio, 101.9 FM. I am here with the band Aversions. We just played live in our studio. If you missed the live performance, you can listen to it on the CITR website on a podcast. 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And now we're going to play a little game with the band.
10: Love that.
0: After this little bumper music.

0: Very simple game. I got a deck of card of a bunch of would you rather questions. You just pick up a card. If it's terrible, then you feel free to grab another one. But basically just ask, each member can ask the rest of the band and answer themselves a would you rather question. And maybe you'll learn something new about yourself and your bandmates.
1: Would you rather be transported to ancient Greece or the Wild West?
2: I feel like with the Odyssey coming out, that's got to be ancient Greece, right? Yeah, it's hot right now.
1: Chad?
3: I guess the Wild West, I always felt like I should have rode horses at some point, so.
2: Don't have the hips for it anymore.
1: No. Yeah, I'm going to go with the Wild West as well. My dad just watched way too many Western movies growing up, right. So I got to go.
0: I can only think of like which one is like more dangerous. Which one would I die?
2: I think they're both pretty dangerous.
0: Yeah. I said, which one would I, won't die the first day I show up?
2: Wait, is that a plus or a minus? In the
0: I don't know.
3: Would you rather complete a research project using dial-up internet or a typewriter?
0: If people even know what dial-up internet is,
1: oh,
0: these
1: yes,
0: days,
1: I know.
0: Mean, I know.
1: I remember getting kicked off from that.
2: Don't make me do my modem impression.
1: I'm gonna still go with dial-up. Dial-up's better than
3: Sam.
2: I'll go typewriter for sure. I mean, typewriters are cool as hell. I'm a dyed-in-the-wool hipster. I'll rock that.
0: It's got to be a good typist. Well, I guess you can always pick and think.
2: Yeah, just chicken peck that
0: and get like a whiteout thing for your typewriter. See, there's all these old technology that I know about. Okay, let's do another one. Yeah.
2: Oh, this is a good one. Would you rather be chased through the woods by a bear or a swarm of wasps?
0: Oh.
2: I feel like this is a pretty easy answer.
0: Well,
3: there's a chance of survival with wasps, though.
0: Yeah.
1: I'm going to go with wasps. I was hiking with my mom, and we ran into a brown bear, and it was one of the scariest things I've ever seen. So I'll take the wasp, even though I'm pretty afraid of wasps as well.
0: Yeah.
3: Joe lives this card game.
0: What are you supposed to do with it? I guess in all cases, you try to, walk away from it. But
1: from the little I know, I think with the brown bear, you kind of just walk back away from them, whatever. And a brown bear, maybe you can scare him off a little bit or make a bit of noise. But a black bear.
2: I would pit the wasps against the bear.
0: Yeah.
1: Exactly.
2: Try and play them off
0: each
2: other.
0: Just get the honey. Okay. Yeah. I'll grab one more and we'll just end and see how this one goes here. Yeah, this is like the oldest one in the book, actually. The flying invisible thing.
2: Boring.
0: Yeah, this one is kind of, it's the same thing, but whatever. I don't want to pull. Would you rather create a time machine that sends you to the past or the future?
1: I'm going to go past.
3: Past.
0: Yeah.
2: I guess I got to go future here, but it seems like they both kind of suck, so.
0: So, I mean, where are you going to go in the past? Like ancient Greece and Wild West.
2: We've been over this.
0: Yeah, I know. Like, where would you go? Is there any particular event you want to?
1: I feel like that Franz Ferdinand in the square one would be a pretty interesting, pivotal one. Maybe see what happened there.
2: Yeah, just hang out on the grassy knoll, see what really happened,
0: Okay, cool. That's how we play Would You Rather with the band Aversions. Before we go, how do people get a hold of you if they want to get your record, your Bandcamp site, a good point, or Instagram?
2: We're real Bandcamp girlies at this point, so aversionsband.bandcamp.com. You can get all the stuff there. We didn't put the record on streaming because of objections to streaming stuff.
0: Yeah, fair enough.
2: But that's a good place to find it. I think it's all free to listen to there. Otherwise, you can find us on Instagram and Aversions Band as well.
0: Cool. thank you so much for coming on the show. That was a great set.
2: Thank you, Ben.
0: Yeah, thanks to Jay Arner for sound engineering tonight.
2: Thank you, Jay.
1: Thanks, Jay.
0: And stay tuned for Copy Paste coming up. I was going to say very shortly, but no, in an hour's time at 11 o'clock. Copy Paste with DJ Autonomy. I am sure he will have a great show for you. And yeah, tune in next week for more live from Thunderbird Radio Hell. I am Ben. Thanks for being here. See you soon.

can't help knowing how bright that is, no? 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
1: 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Jah bless and Jah guidance. 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
3: Trap that drunk window smoker, tied and drooling, flapped and stunk, pillow stroked my hand, pooling must be peas, strapped or hung that fellow, broke my grand stool, dust he, seized, stung or wallowed, hope or glands, ruled my lust, seized stopping wrist or heaving clots and lists, nor seizing crap that bunk indoor broken ride and fooling. 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
1: Yo, what's up? It's Yet Here Radio. Time for copy paste. Underground dance music every Thursday night here. Myself, Autonomy, spinning tunes. And this week, I'm going a little off the beaten path a bit, taking a deep dive into my subconscious. Yeah, last week I had a pretty wild dream. It involved diving into a foot of water, falling into like an ocean, tranquil paradise sea, and turning into a dolphin for a while. Pretty wild. But when I woke up, it's pretty amazing. I kind of understood, you know, I guess this is why people like dolphins. Pretty, you know, I think a lot of people like them because they have similar social patterns to humans, maybe. But now I kind of had this, you know, visceral feeling about it. So this mix is inspired by that dream. And we're going to kind of dive into some tranquil sea tunes here on Copy Paste for the next hour. Coming out of UBC, Vancouver, West Coast, unceded Musqueam territory. Let's get in.

listening to the sound of my voice, the timbre, the rhythm, the tone. The words are only sounds, only frequencies, are only ripples of movement in the air. Your entire consciousness, the game of your mind that is now in the present,

Your mind will process. Your mind will pass through your conscious mind.

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Back in the mixer and copy paste. This track is called I Dreamed I Saw You by the Lake. These are all tunes to soundtrack your deep dive into ocean tranquility. Still got about 15 minutes left in the studio here. Sit back and relax. More tunes to come.

Yeah.

rounding out the hour here on Copy Paste. Track called Environment Standards. It's been the Dolphin Dream Mix. Hopefully it's got your mind equipped for some Paradise Sea dreaming. If you liked anything you heard tonight, you can check out the full track list for tonight's mix. You can go to citr.ca/copypaste. You can also listen to this episode again, get the full track list, get a download. 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You get all those past episodes as well. And definitely join me next week for more Copy Paste every Thursday night here at 11 on CITR. Myself, Autonomy, always on the decks here. Keep a lock to Pierre's up next in the studio. He's going to take you through the rest of the morning here. And have yourselves a lovely evening.

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2: 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Hey guys, it's me. Remember me? It's Nikki. This is 1 hour of happy, happy, fun time music on CITR 101.9 FM. Holy crap. We're back. It's time. Wow. Yeah, before we get started, I need to acknowledge something important. I'm here in Saskatoon, Saskatchewan, in Treaty 6 territory, homeland of the Métis, broadcasting to you in the unceded ancestral territories of the Musqueam, Squamish, and Tsleil-Waututh peoples. And we're doing something beautiful tonight. Something rather beautiful. It's no longer 2025. Screw 2025. Screw 2025. It's freaking 2026, baby. It's 2026, baby. Let's go. Okay. Yeah, I guess we get right into it. I've got something special prepared here. I've got a song by a good friend of mine, actually. It goes by the name Infinite Money Glitch. This is Bottomless. I hope you like this one. It's a heater.
3: 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Better for them to die than to let

0: feeling like Rick. I'm feeling like Rick. I'm feeling like Rick.
1: What the fuck? I'm feeling me pissed.
0: Lipo got the sunroof. I'm feeling like Rick. Feeling like

Well, guys, you just heard Old Technology by Slater. Before that was Someone in the Room by Death's Dynamic Shroud. And before that was Bottomless by Infinite Money Glitch. And you're listening to 1 hour of happy, happy fun time music on CITR 101.9 FM. And my name is Nikki. And there's so many things happening in my head right now. I'm having a good time. I'm having a really good time. I hope you are too. Up next, we've got 10 Feet Up by Sleep Party People. I don't know if I've played this band on this show before, but they're a cool band. You should check them out. Yeah. Man. Also, yeah, Slater's great. Hope you like that song. Worst Girl in America, great album. Probably one of my favorites of the year. I think it's in my top five that I figured out a couple weeks ago. Anyways, let's roll on into the next one.

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1: Okay, guys. This is 1 hour of happy, happy, 1 hour of happy, happy fun time music on CITR 101.9 FM. You before those little addy-doos, you heard Ist Halt So by Mandy Indiana. Before that was Mixed Skid by Still Depths, and the first one there was 10 Feet Up by Sleep Party People. Great tracks. I'm glad I got to play the newest Still Depths album after it came out. That's already a year ago, which feels insane. Like, it feels like that came out, like, yeah, like, not that long ago. Yeah, I guess we can just keep it rolling. I've got like I've got a lot of songs today. I wanted to fit a lot in today, so yeah, let's just keep it rolling. I've got a real banger coming up next. We've got What the Fuck by Yost and I'm DMA. Here you go.

Hey guys, this is CITR 101.9 FM, and this is 1 hour of happy, happy, fun time music. I'm Nikki V, and you just heard They Shall Bow, and They Shall Bow, rather, by Frontline Assembly. Before that was Air Force, parenthetical Black DeMarco by ASAP Rocky, and before that was What the Fuck? Colin P by Yost Klein and IMDMA. Three very, very different tracks. I don't know why I necessarily group those ones together, but hey, some variety never hurt anybody. And what would a freaking what are happy, happy, fun time music set be without and without like Skinny Puppy or one of the many side projects? So Frontline Assembly gets an appearance, as is customary. Up next we've kind of got a broad range of tracks as well. I hope you're gonna enjoy these ones. Here's Died But Came Back by Slayer.

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Okay, this is 1 hour of happy, happy, fun time music on CITR 101.9 FM. I'm Nicky V. And you just heard Never Was by Ada Rook before those ads. And before that was Summer Breeze Parts 1 and 2 by the Isley Brothers. And before that was Died But Came Back by Slayer. Spelled Slayer. No E. No E in that hoe. I gotta move along. I've had a lovely evening. I hope you have had one too. Yeah, this was a great first episode. I wanted to play through. You know what? I'm gonna push my luck. Yeah, I'm not gonna be back, but you're gonna hear Move Fast, Break by Picastro, Change Islands by Michael Claude Duguay, and Wow, I Can Get Sexual Too by Say Anything. So I hope you're ready for these ones. And this is, holy moly, this is me signing off for the night. Take care. Love ya. Yeah, we'll be back next week. Love you.

Swampy water, cold skies, blue, every color, heart wide open, air and water pulse with breath, stillness bustling, changing, churning, suddenly, all of a sudden, overcoming, awed and humbled by the beauty.

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0: The type to set in words his nakedly newly bloody November birth. Measure the rain rising through October. Ever the paler fire to their solar. Uncleaner than Perrier water. None greener than Mary Jane the mother. Meaningless words, the babble of a boy of one.
1: The dream deferred,
0: his dad's paranoia. The kid's father hiding, his rifle cocked. The dishwasher fired from his white spot. Riding home to listen to Animal Collective. Bipolar, schizoaffective. Disorder within the rap's red lips. Not speechless upon the path selected. So unbalanced, this walking the fence. Your psychoanalytics, the wrong lens. In 88, I first cultivated nonsense. Egregious as the house painted orange. Meaning muffled as the noise song's microphones. Dreaming undead, these boys on bicycles. Brian and Andrew serving Imbaruk's god. Popping wheelies in the church parking lot. As dad's accomplice spies on his ex-wife. And the children, two rhyming gods, one dead, one alive. The curly hair, white children thought hilarious. They're like little models of their parents, seduced into Eurocentricity. Reclusive, the blue pen scribbling these cursive truths. The blue electricity, tetelestai. Let's move the dead Christmas tree in Coquitlam, the family nuclear. Explosive, the violence. Call the police. Psychotic exuberance.
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essence of the tap. So fresh, fresh and modern as Outcast, and so clean these ice cubes, contemplative as ODB. This light's blue endlessness, ultra magnetic, and half shark alligator rising from some primordial past layer. Your black neighbor blaring his Deltron, his Lil Wayne mixtapes till the scary elves are gone. Psychotic at that MIA concert, he thought himself a black Jedi and a philosopher, reading in the Wookiee's frown destruction. He taught himself Boogie Down Productions. The roommates asking could he count the muffins. All his study to read Pound, it was for nothing. There's far more wisdom in Missy Elliott, her precision clean and definite, rappers erect and prominent as Q-tip, an NWA to the cops, their red and blue blips, a siren song uncensored as his black moon, flashing the room effortless as Andrew, his life a long project unfinished as he lazes and listens to Common and Slum Village. These black thoughts, dialectical as Black Star, these diggable planets, I knew their raps by heart.

galvanized by mad villainy. The road to my baptism, my rap literacy, defending Ghostface from the white hipsters. They're okay to some, those who like Hitler. Personally, I prefer Vast Air's intellect to any phrase turned by that Van Morrison idiot. I've been one acquainted with the Grey album, the blueprints shaping his insane and random flowers rising from his Snoop and maybe Dre, until his time under Scoop and Crazy Dre's unlearning rap's strictures and structures, painting outside the frame, words under words, painting over the painting, this king of punk, in love with Heems, his wild water kingdom, recounting the similes Nas is like, the dictator scribbling these thoughts on the mic, proletarian, the student of Nicki Minaj, till it's apparent.

as the clips, five times as furious. You built it of bricks, violent rhymes injurious. Slicing with these sharp

as one puff of weed, reforming his English in public as one Chuck D. Rising again, delusions built around Jesus, directing him psych ward words, his words meaningless, his genius coincidental, no Duckworth. More innocence lost, the cost another search for jungle pussy, Shabazz palaces, Tierra Whack, Freddie Gibbs, Billy Woods, the bearers of rap, sparkling, till it's all dark again. Also MC Paul Barman.

Shalom Aleichem, Alamin. Peace be upon you all. Released in commemoration of Nakba Day, I am humbled to share the debut album from Exile Yahu, titled Why Have You Stolen the Blue and White Colors from Our Honest Sky? It is a compilation of songs, each written and recorded in one day, with lyrics drawn primarily from the Yiddish anti-Zionist and anti-imperialist poets of the late 19th century. 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To hear it, please visit exileyahu.bandcamp.com. That's E-X-I-L-I-A-H-U. Thank you for listening. Und befreit Palästina, oi mein.

0: Stay cool. By the way, this is somebody's favorite show. 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It's songs from before the 1920s to alternative stuff today, plus jokes and riddles, all sorts of fun stuff. 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Pretty soon it'll be coming out on albums.
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I, the membrane, the central entrail, ventral coil.

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I collapse in ecstasia, creating a mess up the staircase. I, the fallen bone foundation, quake as the plates shift. Purposefully forgotten, key broken, barrier in motion, a complete set of footsteps.

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0: sticks in a well. 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
1: Yeah. 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

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And a lot of people, I think, get stuck somewhere in the middle. And they've got too much of God to go on, to go back, but not enough of God to go on. And so it's very important to me that I do whatever part I can do with the calling on my life to help people be all the

0: a toll in our bodies, our physical health, our well-being goes down. Insomnia, eating disorder, stress, indigestion, a lot of things that you haven't been able to get prayer for, haven't been able to get breakthroughs through medicine. It's when you release people that you have unforgiveness against and guilt, even if it's against yourself. Some of you have trouble forgiving yourself. When you release all of that, it opens up medical consequences. It opens up emotional consequences. You have peace and joy and deliverance, and greater still, it releases supernatural blessings in your life. The book gets into how to do it. We know we're supposed to do it. We know we're supposed to do it. We want to do it. But what do you do when your feelings about an issue won't go away?
1: Is the simple joy of riding a bike missing from your life? No worries. 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

What is the signal for niggas to know what direction is gonna go? How will I know when my spirit is grown?

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How will I know when my spirit is grown?

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I will repay. Y'all are missing this. You don't have to spend one scintilla of a second trying to get back at somebody.

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2: 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In Vancouver, on the traditional, ancestral, and unceded territory of the Musqueam, Squamish, and Tsleil-Waututh people.

0: I'm here to take two brothers, ha-ha, for one long ride, ha-ha-ha.
1: Yeah, it better be the Soul Train, motherfucker.
2: What is an idea, and can it progress the future? Some are sprung with fear, and others spark inspiration. You cannot fake the feel of qualities that come natural, and just take what appeals, and try to discard all the rest. Pardon me, I hear the sound of fallen trees. I trade the rainforest for some racks to breathe in this economy. Some in it for artistry, some in it just for all the streams. Ain't no sense in arguing over chips that ain't worth bargaining, cause as long as there's still poverty, y'all know the fucking

0: Don't worry about the consequence. You have plenty of time to heal. Ooh, baby, them Chris $100 bills falling from the sky. Love can make all your dreams real.
1: Ooh, yeah, a spectacular object shining right in your eye. But when you try to make contact, it disappears right up the magician's sleeve. Appointment leads to disappointment and then to a disease. The cream of the crop, the bane of your existence. Controlling us on puppet strings and collecting a commission. Yeah.
2: Dom, the drink is done. There's no more to sip. There's no more to drink. Please stop. And the chips. Can we just do those another time? Can you please? I can't take it right now.
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downtown, he's my fallout. 3, 2, 1, countdown, pour up, all out. 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

0: 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I'll remember you for as long as I can. I'm a Murakami stan, throat left tight from aircon left on overnight. Hope it all goes well, it never has before. 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
2: 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I sing with MDC, and you are listening to CITR 101.9 FM in Vancouver. And I hope you have a great day, and kill the cop in yourself, and hopefully the rest will follow.

0: Activate the star code with my pineal gland. I came from the cosmos with a mic in my hand. Asiatic flows to unfold my yacht wingspan. Two feathers in the frohawk, original man. Yo, I swam out the ocean from the city of Atlantis with a UFO glow. The landscape was a canvas. Kung Fu kitchen, I'm switching to praying mantis. Raw footage out of the boat that almost got damaged.
1: Whipping around the galaxies through infinite planets. People questioning if certain landings even happen. We homeboys in outer space,

0: that is undoubtedly smooth. Here's a hint, the kind of rock a few you use. We walk in universes, within universes, in the verses, who you picking? I hold your world in the palm of my hand from a distance. NASA's on my nuts, I hung up on Eli Musk just for thinking that I give a about who he was. He must be on that space dust. Enough is enough. My spaceship pull up in the clutch, but it ain't a rush. Timer adjust to whatever we does. They buzz is just a plastic toy that can never fly.
1: Navigate the seven seas with the map of the sky. Ever wonder why ninjas get greedy and die? It's the Jedi night taking flight for the evening. Yo, calling planet Earth. I'm a different order of being from a parallel universe. All I see.
2: So wait a minute, Koreatown oddity, you British.
3: Well, I guess the secret's out. Yes, I was raised in England, but I found that the American accent is much better for the street credibility. My sales are up, and my manager insists upon it.
2: I'm just curious, though, how did you master that L.A. accent like that? You know, that hard.
3: Well, I went to Fatburger, and it just struck me I should really try and fit in a bit more, assimilate. So that's where I started doing this accent. I mean, I'll give you a little sample now.
4: Pass that blunt and put on a Lakers game. West Side.
3: Yeah.
2: Oh, wow, that is amazing. Thank you so much for coming. Listen, we're going to take a quick commercial break and come right back with Samuel L. Jackson. Yeah. No, but for real though, you sound just like my son's barber. The barbershop sounds just like you.

0: Venue Co-op YVR is proud to present their second annual Everything But the Bagel Festival on Saturday, August 22nd at Redgate and beyond. 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

Shalom Aleichem, Alamin. Peace be upon you all. Released in commemoration of Nakba Day, I am humbled to share the debut album from Exiliahu, titled Why Have You Stolen the Blue and White Colors from Our Honest Sky? It is a compilation of songs, each written and recorded in one day, with lyrics drawn primarily from the Yiddish anti-Zionist and anti-imperialist poets of the late 19th century. All proceeds from the album will go directly to my friends from Gaza, fundraising to evacuate their families. To hear it, please visit exiliahu.bandcamp.com. That's E-X-I-L-I-A-H-U. Thank you for listening. Und befreit Palästina, Oimein.

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1: Khomeini was a man who dedicated his life to the struggle against oppression. Therefore, at this moment, it is our responsibility to attend his funeral.
0: In Iran, the body of the slain supreme leader, Ayatollah Khamenei, is in the holy city of Qom, following days of public mourning in the capital. We'll get a report from Tehran. Then to the case of Dr. Husama Bousafia, the jailed pediatrician and director of Gaza's Kamel Adwan Hospital, who's been imprisoned by Israel since December 2024.
2: We still call out, plead and appeal and beg to all the free people of the world and to everyone with an atom of humanity in their heart to save my father's life before it's too late.
0: We'll speak to a doctor who knew Bousafia and the group representing him in Israeli courts, Physicians for Human Rights Israel. Then Hamas has announced it will hand over governing authority in Gaza to an interim Palestinian administration overseen by President Trump's Board of Peace. What does this mean? All that and more coming up. Welcome to Democracy Now!, democracynow.org, The War and Peace Report. I'm Amy Goodman. In Iran, millions of people have taken to the streets of Qom and other cities for a fourth day of funeral proceedings for the late Supreme Leader Ayatollah Ali Khamenei, who was killed in a U.S. airstrike February 28th, along with his daughter, son-in-law, daughter-in-law, and 14-month-old granddaughter. On Monday, President Trump renewed his threats to attack Iran, warning Tehran to reach an agreement or see the U.S., quote, finish the job. In response, Iranian Foreign Minister Abbas Araghchi said negotiations on a final deal will not commence if threats continue. Meanwhile, Iran's Revolutionary Guard reportedly fired missiles at ships transiting the Strait of Hormuz overnight. The British Navy reports a Qatari tanker carrying liquefied natural gas caught fire after it was struck. A Saudi-flagged crude oil tanker was also reportedly hit. The ships were attempting to pass through a channel closer to Oman, bypassing Iranian-controlled waters. Hamas has announced it'll dissolve its civilian governing body in the Gaza Strip and hand over power to a new Palestinian technocratic governing authority. The establishment of the National Committee for the Administration of Gaza is part of the U.S.-backed 20-point plan to end Israel's war on Gaza. Israel agreed to the deal last October and has since violated it on a near-daily basis, killing some 1,100 Palestinians. On Monday, Israeli strikes on Gaza killed at least four Palestinians, including two killed when Israel bombed a site that provided safe drinking water to thousands of families. Israeli strikes killed at least three more people earlier today. This is a displaced Palestinian from Jabalia.
3: We wish from God that handing over this Hamas administrative committee brings improvement. We wish from God to be relieved from the tents, mosquitoes, mice that are eating us up and our children. This is not life. We are living in torture, death. We ask God that the entire world would look at us with an eye of mercy.
0: In the occupied West Bank, a four-month-old Palestinian baby died after Israeli forces blocked his evacuation to receive emergency medical care. The family of Ahmed Maruf Zayed had reportedly called the Palestinian Red Crescent, which sent an ambulance to the entrance of Deir Hamah refugee camp where the family resides. But Israeli soldiers at a checkpoint prevented the baby's transfer to a hospital for more than an hour. Haaretz reports the main entrance to the village has been closed since January, shutting down the only direct route to and from Ramallah. The Palestinian Red Crescent says Israeli soldiers stationed there routinely block residents from passing through. Israeli forces also shot dead a 16-year-old boy from the Kalandia refugee camp near Ramallah in a raid Sunday. During the same raid, security camera video footage shows an Israeli soldier throwing a stun grenade into a car carrying Palestinians before appearing to force the door shut as it detonated. In Maine, Democratic senatorial candidate Graham Plattner faces growing calls to step down. Following a report, he sexually assaulted a woman he dated. Politico first reported the allegations by 41-year-old Maine resident Jenny Rasico on Monday afternoon. She later spoke with CNN's Jake Tapper.
4: He violated multiple layers of consent that night by coming into my home when I asked him not to, and by advancing on me when I told him not to, and furthermore, another incident that I had told him not to do.
0: On Monday afternoon, Plattner published a video on social media in which he denied the allegations but said he's considering the next steps for his campaign.
5: Regardless of the inaccuracy of the reporting, but mindful of the political reality it will inflict, we are taking the time to reflect on the best path forward for the state that I love, the people that I love, the movement I belong to, and the goal of defeating Susan Collins.
0: In a statement, Senate Democratic leaders Chuck Schumer and Kirsten Gillibrand said Plattner should immediately withdraw from the race. Many of Plattner's supporters have withdrawn their endorsements, including California Congressmember Ro Khanna and Massachusetts Senator Elizabeth Warren and the chair of the Democratic Party of Maine and other party leaders posted a statement calling on Plattner to drop out. Under state law, Maine's Democratic Party can name a replacement for Plattner on the November ballot if he withdraws from the race by next Monday. The outcome of the election could determine the balance of power in the U.S. Senate. Meanwhile, in Michigan, Democrat Mallory McMorrow has suspended her campaign to replace retiring Democratic Senator Gary Peters. Her withdrawal from the race leaves two Maine contenders, Congressmember Haley Stevens and Abdul El Sayed, a physician epidemiologist, former director of the Detroit Health Department. Dr. El Sayed is a supporter of single-payer health care and is a critic of U.S. military support for Israel. He has the endorsement of Senator Bernie Sanders and New York Congressmember Alexandria Ocasio-Cortez. Stevens has the support of the Democratic Senate Minority Leader Chuck Schumer and AIPAC, the American-Israel Public Affairs Committee, which has spent millions of dollars on advertisements supporting her campaign. The primary will be held August 4th. In more news from the Senate, aides to Senator Mitch McConnell say the Kentucky Republican is continuing his recovery after he was admitted to the hospital on June 14th. McConnell's office provided no further details, only that he's, quote, receiving excellent care. This comes after audio from emergency dispatchers who rushed to McConnell's home June 14th described an unconscious person experiencing cardiac arrest with CPR in progress.
6: Medicare communications, East Army supervisor, CPR in progress.
0: Senator McConnell has had a series of falls in recent years and was hospitalized with a concussion in March 2023. Later that year, he twice froze up during news conferences. He's not running for re-election when his term expires at the end of the year. This comes after a New Jersey Republican Congress member recently emerged from 117 days of unexplained absence, saying he'd been hospitalized for clinical depression. Congressmember Tom Kaine Jr. spoke from the House floor last week, his first public appearance after missing more than 100 votes.
7: As the over 48 million of my fellow Americans being treated for this illness have come to discover, there is no timeline for healing. There is no timeline for recovery. Only the work of getting better one day at a time.
0: New Jersey Congressmember Kaine Jr. was fully paid during his nearly four-month unexplained absence from Congress. That's despite his track record of repeatedly voting against paid sick leave legislation. Mother Jones reports that as a state lawmaker, he voted against New Jersey's historic Earned Sick Leave Act, which mandates five paid sick leave days per year. He also voted against New Jersey's No Surprise Medical Bills Act and two of its paid family leave laws in 2008 and 2018. President Trump's joining dozens of world leaders today for a two-day NATO summit in the Turkish capital of Ankara. Ahead of the talks, NATO Secretary General Mark Rutte praised NATO members who've committed to spending at least 5% of their gross domestic products on their militaries, a key demand of the Trump administration.
8: Last year, European allies and Canada spent nearly 20% more on core defense than they had the year before. Looking at 2025 and 2026 combined, that's $258 billion in extra investment. And the trend continues.
0: Rutte said allies will invest over $40 billion in military drone technology over the next 5 years. Meanwhile, NATO leaders announced arms deals worth billions of dollars. President Trump is expected to voice support for the sale of F-35 fighter jets to Turkey, which would reverse a ban Trump imposed during his first term. Congress has also prohibited Turkey from receiving the advanced fighter jets after it purchased an air defense system from Russia. UN High Commissioner for Human Rights Volker Turk has warned another humanitarian catastrophe is unfolding in Sudan's besieged city of El Obeid. The UN Human Rights Council held an emergency session Friday as fighting intensified between the Sudanese army and the paramilitary rapid support forces, which are vying for control of the North Kordofan state capital. UN experts have urged the international community to step in to prevent widespread atrocities similar to what was witnessed in El Fasher after it was seized by the UAE-backed RSF. Already, UN fact-finding missions have documented summary executions, abductions, torture, and sexual violence in Kordofan. Over 11,000 people, including more than 5,500 children, have been displaced from El Obeid in the past 2 weeks, according to Save the Children. We'll have more on that story in the coming days. In more news from Sudan, a top human rights investigator said the British government is uniquely positioned to stop a genocidal massacre carried out by the rapid support forces in Sudan's El Fasher, but failed to do so over economic interests and diplomatic ties with the United Arab Emirates, which is accused of backing the RSF. Nathaniel Raymond of the Humanitarian Research Lab at the Yale School of Public Health submitted testimony to the UK Parliament detailing his team's efforts to warn of the threats. This is a portion of his testimony.
9: I will speak personally and I will speak bluntly. My outrage at institutional failure in the face of preventable genocidal killing, I see as a duty to stay angry as the obituary and the memorial for these people. They deserve someone to be angry for them.
0: An estimated 60,000 people were slaughtered over the course of 3 days when RSF forces seized El Fasher in October. In Venezuela, the death toll from last month's devastating earthquakes has topped 3,500, expecting still to soar. As the United States seeks to expand its military presence in the wake of the disaster, U.S. Southern Command recently announced the deployment of at least 2,000 military personnel to Venezuela alongside drones, combat helicopters, and other hardware. That's in addition to U.S. Marines and Air Force officials already in Venezuela. The UN Development Program estimates June's earthquakes caused $6.7 billion in damage in Venezuela. Despite that toll, the United States has provided just $300 million in recovery aid, while it sits on some $8 billion worth of Venezuela's oil wealth seized after the U.S. abduction of the former president, Nicolas Maduro, and the First Lady, Cilia Flores. The family of Geraldo Lunas Campos, a 55-year-old Cuban immigrant whose death in ICE custody was ruled a likely homicide, is suing four guards and the companies that oversaw Camp East Montana, a sprawling immigration jail, a detention tent camp at the Fort Bliss military base in El Paso, Texas, at the time of Campos' death. The Washington Post reports his family is seeking more than $1 million in damages from Acquisition Logistics, the company that oversaw Camp East Montana when Campos was killed. Akima, which employed the guards accused of killing Campos, and Nana Regional Corp., Akima's parent company. Earlier this year, an autopsy report released by the El Paso County Medical Examiner's Office concluded Campos had died of asphyxia caused by neck and torso compression, ruling his death a homicide. Before his death, Campos had complained of not getting the right dosage of medication to treat his bipolar disorder and anxiety. He'd also expressed having suicidal thoughts. But instead of receiving proper care, Campos was placed in solitary confinement where guards shackled and handcuffed him repeatedly, putting pressure on his neck and chest until his body went limp, unquote. And in breaking news, explosions have rocked Damascus during a visit by French President Emmanuel Macron, who's making a landmark visit to meet with Syria's new president, Ahmed al-Sharaa. At least 18 people were injured in the blast, which struck near the Ministry of Tourism and the Four Seasons Hotel where Macron had stayed the night before. Ahmed al-Sharaa is scheduled to travel to the NATO summit for a meeting with President Trump tomorrow. And those are some of the headlines. This is Democracy Now!, democracynow.org, the War and Peace Report. I'm Amy Goodman in New York, joined by Democracy Now!'s Juan Gonzalez in Chicago. Hi, Juan.
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0: Millions of Iranians have attended funeral proceedings for Supreme Leader Ali Khamenei, who was assassinated in a joint Israeli-U.S. airstrike in February, along with four members of his family, his daughter, his son-in-law, his daughter-in-law, and 14-month-old granddaughter. His son, who's been named the new supreme leader, Ayatollah Mojtaba Khamenei, remained out of public view. But three of Khamenei's sons, who had not been seen since the U.S. and Israel launched the war, attended the funeral. After days of mourning in Tehran, the supreme leader's body arrived in the holy city of Qom on Monday, before it will be brought to other holy sites. This is a 29-year-old law student and mourner in Tehran at the Fi Sadri.
11: Just as I feel this way, I hear the same from people around me whose style of dress and level of religious observance differ from mine. Ayatollah Khamenei's death has affected them deeply. I used to say to myself, I wish circumstances had been different so that such beautiful things could have happened while he was still alive and in his presence. But through his passing, the leader has given every Iranian a gift, a change in our people's way of life and outlook. Among people my age, I can see that many people have become more devoted to the leader and to the Ahlul Bayt, the Prophet's family.
0: On Monday, President Trump renewed his threats to attack Iran, warning Tehran to reach an agreement or see the U.S., quote, finish the job. In response, Iranian Foreign Minister Abbas Araghchi said negotiations on a final deal will not commence as long as threats continue. Meanwhile, Iran's Revolutionary Guard reportedly fired missiles at ships transiting the Strait of Hormuz overnight. The British Navy reports a Qatari tanker carrying liquefied natural gas caught fire after it was struck. A Saudi-flagged crude oil tanker was also reportedly hit. The ships were attempting to pass through a channel closer to Oman, bypassing Iranian-controlled waters. For more, we go to Iran, to the capital, Tehran, where we're joined by Reza Saya, freelance journalist based in Tehran, where he's reporting on the funeral of the Supreme Leader Ali Khamenei for PBS and France 24. Reza, thanks so much for being with us. Can you explain the significance of this moment and the millions of people who have come out?
12: Yeah, and I think it had religious significance. It had political significance. And, you know, what a statement by the Islamic Republic of Iran to the world and the Iranian people. This was the largest crowd, the largest gathering, you know, I've ever seen. It was a show of unity. It was a show of devotion. And what was remarkable is the diversity of people that we saw out there. We just heard from one of the people, one of the mourners who attended the funeral. And that's what I saw as well over these three people. There were certainly mourners who were there for religious reasons. Ayatollah Ali Khamenei, the late supreme leader, was their religious leader, their spiritual leader to many faithful here in Iran. He was the representative of God on earth. However, what was remarkable is that many people that we saw out there during these 3 days were not particularly religious. They were secular, but they were deeply anti-war, deeply anti-imperialist, anti-colonialist, and they came to pay their respects and give their admiration to the late supreme leader, because they viewed him as the leader of the resistance movement, the leader in the fight against U.S. Imperialism. in many ways, this is a new identity that's taking shape for Ayatollah Ali Khamenei. He's being revered and honored, not just as the leader of Iran, but the man who took on two nuclear powers, the world's empire, in the United States and Israel, the country many view as aspirations to have hegemonic power in this region. So quite a scene. And it was also a logistical a challenge. And what was remarkable is the cooperation, the people working together, the volunteers, thousands of people. There wasn't a time where I took a few steps and I wasn't offered a lemonade or juice or someone who wanted to comfort me with some food or fan me. It was just a remarkable show of unity and cooperation centered around this this funeral services for the late Ayatollah Khamenei.
10: And Riff, I wanted to ask you about the international reaction to this. On the one hand, very little coverage in the U.S. media of this event, but also of the representatives from different countries who attended. The Prime Minister of Pakistan, the President of Tajikistan, of Armenia, of Georgia, and dignitaries, delegations from Bangladesh, Afghanistan, Russia, China, India, and Turkey. What does this say about the, by my count, those are representatives of governments that govern 40% of the world's population. What does this say about the standing of Iran in the world today after the U.S. and Israeli attack?
12: Well, I think it says that the Western narrative that we see in Western media, international media, in European capitals, it is still there. And in many ways, it's a narrative that the Western media and European capitals are addicted to. There was no question that this was the largest gathering I've ever seen. I can't remember in modern history, looking back, a public gathering this big. But when you look at international news coverage from Western media, there's still questions about the size. I've seen a lot of reports describing the crowd as thousands of mourners, a lot of people still questioning if many of these mourners were paid, given incentives by giving food to many people here. It's laughable, but it's an indication that narrative is still there. Those capitals, those European capitals, the media downplaying what many view is an emerging power here in the Islamic Republic, which is an outcome of the war that was started on February 28th with the assassination of Ayatollah Khamenei, a war where many analysts, many observers, or certainly many supporters of the Islamic Republic believe that Iran won.
10: There were also some shots of the president of Iran walking among some of the mourners. Isn't there a concern among the Iranian leaders that Israeli agents within Iran might be pinpointing the whereabouts of the key leaders during these ceremonies to establish ongoing surveillance for future assassination attempts?
12: Yeah, even if there is a concern, I think that they would still go. And he went. And this is something that maybe is difficult for people in the West to understand about Iranian culture and the notion and the value of martyrdom. When I was out in the crowds yesterday, one thing that I noticed was that the millions of people out there, most of them didn't care about how they looked. They weren't into trends in fashion, what they were looking like, which is values you see in the West, in the United States, and it's very normal. But here in the culture, that's not emphasized. The values here are devotion to your faith, to your country, to your leaders and your fellow countrymen. And certainly there's this idea of martyrdom. And indeed, Ayatollah Ali Khamenei, in many people's view, had the ultimate honor in Shia Islam to be martyred. So I think Pezeshkian, the Iranian president, wants to show that he's a man of the people, And I think it's genuine. And oftentimes you see leaders come out among the people. So for the Iranian people, that wasn't very unusual.
0: So let me ask you about his three sons who'd not been seen since U.S. and Israel attacked and killed their father. They were shown, but Mojtaba Khamenei, chosen to replace his father as a supreme leader,

0: likely that he didn't show up for security reasons. Some people are speculating that he was badly injured in that strike on February 28th. But all of this is speculation. But we should point out that these questions about the whereabouts of Mojtaba Khamenei, the supreme leader, they're not being asked here in Iran. They're mostly being asked in the West by the international media. And again, in a lot of people's views here, it's another effort to maybe downplay the impact of the funeral ceremony and the presence of so many people. To many Iranians who support the government, whether he shows up in public or not, they believe he is leading effectively with his decisions. But as long as he doesn't appear in public, I think those questions are going to be there.
1: And Reza, I wanted to ask you about these plans to actually then move his body to Iraq, given the fact that Iraq is essentially a client state of the United States. What's the reason for that, and what could be the potential impact within Iraq?
0: Yeah, I think, from the moment this the ceremony started on Saturday, all the destinations, all the paths where the coffin and the convoy went, they had symbolic meanings. And the reason that his body is going to be transported to Iraq are because of the holy sites of Najaf and Karbala. They have significant meanings in Shia Islam. And Ayatollah Khamenei has a lot of admirers, a lot of fans there. And I've seen reports that they're preparing for the ceremony there. So that's why they're doing it. It has religious significance. And they want to show, I think, this is a man that's admired in the entire region. And after they're done in Iraq, Karbala, and Najaf, the ceremony will culminate in Mashhad. That's where Ayatollah Khamenei was born, and that's where he's going to be buried.
2: Reza Saya, what about the role of the supreme leader, Khamenei, in the repression of the protests? What role did he play? And also, with the millions of people who have come out, what about the dissidents in Iran? Where do they stand today?
0: Public, but they are still here. I spoke to a number of them. I interviewed a number of them. They're still skeptical about the support of the Islamic Republic. They are still angry, and rightly so, outraged about the deadly crackdown that took place in January, where thousands of people killed. And many of those opponents and critics of the government of the Islamic Republic blame Ayatollah Khamenei for that deadly crackdown and other deadly crackdowns that have taken place throughout the history of the Islamic Republic. So they are there, but they haven't been in the streets. Obviously, there's been such a huge security presence over the past couple of months. It'll be interesting to see moving forward how they react to the presence that they saw from the supporters yesterday and what strategy they have moving forward. As far as the Islamic Republic itself, it has repeatedly acknowledged that civilians were killed in January. But their position is that many of these civilians, not all, many of them were armed by Israel, foreign elements. And there is evidence, there's indications that they intentionally attacked police headquarters, government buildings, explicitly to topple the regime. So the Islamic Republic's position is that even though civilians, were killed, this was an armed insurgency, and they responded to a movement that was fueled and funded and armed by foreign enemies.
1: And Reza, what do you make about all the reporting in the U.S. press about divisions within the Iranian leadership after the death of Ayatollah Khamenei? Especially in terms of what to do in terms of the Strait of Hormuz or a peace agreement with the U.S.?
0: Well, those... Uh, the,

0: The fact that there's a heated, intense debate is accurate here. There are factions here within the leadership and among people that believe that they should not negotiate with a country that 4 months ago assassinated the leader, assassinated more than 100 political and military leaders, attacked, dropped a bomb on a school and killed 160 people and, you know, thousands of innocent civilians. And this is a faction that believes that it's a mistake to negotiate with Washington, and Washington can never be trusted. And there is a faction that's worried about the economy, the sanctions. Their priority is getting the economy going. This is a struggling economy, and people are paying the price. So the debate is real. It's an intense debate. But are there divisions? Are there destabilizing divisions? No, I think the debate is happening. But the leadership here and the people understand that they must show a unity, and they understand that their opponents, their critics, their enemies, and especially Washington, is going to exaggerate these divisions in an effort to show instability in Iran. But from Iran's point of view, it's not unusual for countries and leaderships and governments to have debates and differences. And we are seeing that when it comes to how to move forward with negotiations and the conflict with Washington.
1: Reza Zayeh, in this last minute we have, why is the funeral being held now? The Supreme Leader was killed some 4 months ago. And you have President Trump, after seeing video of Iranian leaders at the funeral, saying to Axios, they're all there, one shot, and we can take them all out. But we're not going to do that, because then we would have nobody to negotiate with. Reza.
0: Yeah, in Shia Islam, it is encouraged to bury the dead very quickly, within, you know, 1 or 2 days. Obviously, this didn't happen. The war had everything to do with the funeral being delayed. And I think with a ceasefire in place, you know, they decided that this was the time to do it. That's what went behind their decisions. And as far as the rhetoric coming from Washington, I think many Iranians, from the leadership to the public, you know, are used to this kind of rhetoric coming from the Trump administration, Mr. Trump himself. Remember, you know, he was the president who threatened to eliminate the civilization. And I'll never forget that night where I was sitting in my apartment, where he had put the deadline threatening to destroy the Iranian civilization. And for the first time in my life, you know, I thought, you know, is Tehran, is the city where I'm staying with my 7-year-old daughter, is it going to be attacked with a nuclear bomb? So, yeah, I think, you know, people are used to that kind of rhetoric with Mr. Trump, and they expect it to continue.
1: Reza Zayeh, freelance journalist based in Tehran, Iran, where he's reporting on the funeral of the Supreme Leader Ali Khamenei for PBS and France 24. Thanks so much for joining us. Stay safe. Coming up, an update on the case of Dr. Hussama Bousafia, the jailed pediatrician, former director of Gaza's Kamel Adwan Hospital. He's been imprisoned by Israel since December 2024. Stay with us.

0: Shil Shil Kari Kari, performed by the New York City Palestinian Youth Choir. This is Democracy Now!, democracynow.org. I'm Amy Goodman with Juan Gonzalez. We turn now to Gaza, to the case of Dr. Hassam Abu Safia, the jailed pediatrician director of Gaza's Kamel Adwan Hospital, who's been imprisoned since his arrest by Israeli troops in December of 2024. On Monday, the UN Working Group on Arbitrary Detention joined global calls for Israel to immediately release Dr. Abu Safia. Last week, his lawyer from the group Physicians for Human Rights Israel met with Dr. Abu Safia and said the doctor had experienced an increase in beatings, violence and torture inside Israeli prisons. In a statement released Sunday, the lawyer said Dr. Abu Safia told him, quote, "They brought me here to kill me. I don't see myself surviving. This is the end," he said. His lawyer reported seeing bruising so severe across the doctor's body, including on his head and face, that he could barely recognize him. This is a video message posted on Instagram Sunday by Dr. Abu Safia's son, Elias, who says his father showed clear signs of torture and medical neglect during the recent meeting with his lawyer, in which Dr. Abu Safia described being beaten with a hammer.
1: "My father was unable to breathe. My father was unable to speak. His face was disfigured from the marks of torture and pain, especially after the last court session held in Jerusalem at the Supreme Court. We still call out, plead and appeal and beg to all the free people of the world and to everyone with an atom of humanity in their heart to save my father's life before it's too late."
0: Dr. Abu Safia is among at least 14 doctors from Gaza who've been detained by Israel without charge for more than a year. The Israeli Supreme Court rejected an appeal last month to release Abu Safia, who's being held under Israel's unlawful combatants law, which allows the indefinite detention of suspects. Palestinian officials say Israeli attacks have killed about 1,700 healthcare workers in Gaza since October 2023. At least 83 medical workers remain in Israeli prisons. For more, we're joined by two guests. From Jerusalem, we're joined by Tirza Leibowitz, the Deputy Director of Physicians for Human Rights Israel, and from Chicago by Dr. Thayer Ahmed, an emergency room physician based in Chicago and board member of the Palestinian American Medical Association, who volunteered in Gaza in 2024 and was in frequent contact with Dr. Hassam Abu Safia. I want to go to Tirza Leibowitz first. This case, the case of Dr. Abu Safia, is going through the Israeli courts. Isn't there even a decision expected today? Can you explain what you understand at this point and what his lawyer saw when meeting with Dr. Abu Safia for the first time in a number of months?
2: So in terms of what the lawyer saw, we heard correctly, as we heard it directly from the lawyer, the bruising on the face. The lawyers, under his watch, Dr. Abu Safia had problems breathing, had problems speaking. It took time for him to be able to speak. A number of times he was on the verge, he tilted in his seat and was on the verge of losing consciousness, which led the lawyer to report to us at Physicians for Human Rights Israel about the situation. In terms of what's expected is the response by the state to the appeal to release the 14 doctors. So this appeal was submitted by Physicians for Human Rights Israel already at the end of April this year. So this is a number of months ago. And time after time, the state delayed the response that it was ordered to provide to that appeal. And the last time was last week. It asked for another delay. And we, of course, objected because we know exactly what happens during these delays, as the case of Dr. Abu Safia shows us. In response to our objection, the court ordered the state to provide, gave it actually an extension of several days. And today is the day in which the state has to respond to the appeal and address the situation of Dr. Abu Safia. So there is no court decision expected. This is only about the state response, and we have yet to see. We have not received it yet, and we are very concerned.
3: And Tirza, what's been the response on the streets of Israel among the public to these allegations of torture of Palestinian medical professionals?
2: So I'd like to address two kinds of public. Since we are a Physicians for Human Rights Israel, let me address the medical community. We, from the time that Dr. Abu Safia was arrested, and even before, there were hundreds of healthcare workers arrested since October 2023, and we have continuously warned, turned to the Israeli Medical Association, to the Ministry of Health, to all the authorities, with knowing, having documented the abuse that the detainees were going through when unlawfully held with no indictment against them. From the medical community, from the formal medical community, there has been no response except when there was international pressure to say something the likes of there shouldn't be abuse of medical workers unless they are terrorists. So you can imagine what the meaning of that is. And to date, even though we know that there have been numerous approaches since we came out with the information about Dr. Abu Safia early this week, there have been numerous approaches to the Medical Association here in Israel, as well as to universities, to medical schools, to heads of medical schools. So there have been doctors, members of the Medical Association who have been asking and demanding for the authorized body to come out with a statement which would be meaningful, and that has not happened to date. On the street, I can say that in terms of the Jewish Israeli public, there is anywhere between ignoring. This thing is not being reported on the mainstream Israeli media. It's being reported only by the likes of Haaretz or 972. So most people are either unaware or turning their eyes away from that. Of course, the Palestinian population in Israel, of course, are all aware of this and are actively also trying to take steps to put pressure both in Israel and abroad.
0: I wanted to bring in Dr. Thayer Ahmed, emergency room physician, who we spoke to when he went to Gaza, board member of the Palestinian American Medical Association. Can you explain the significance of who Dr. Abu Safia is? I wanted to go to a clip before you do of Dr. Abu Safia in one of his final interviews in 2024 before being detained, produced by Sutur.
4: I always say the situation requires one to stand by our people's side and not run away from it. Gaza is our homeland, our mother, our beloved, and everything to us. Gaza deserves all of this steadfastness and deserves all of the sacrifices. It is not just about Gaza, but we deserve to be a people that deserves freedom, just like every other people on earth. I think the occupation wants us to get out and for us to ask them to get us out, so they can publicly say that the healthcare system is the one asking to leave, and that it wasn't them who asked us to, but we are aware of that. But we will not leave, God willing, from this place, as I said, for as long as there are humanitarian services to be provided to our people in the northern Gaza Strip.
0: So that was Dr. Hussam Abu Safia in one of his final interviews before the Israeli military detained him. Dr. Thayer Ahmed, his significance in Gaza and the Kamel Adwan Hospital that he ran, this pediatric hospital, he himself a pediatrician.
5: Yeah, I mean, Dr. Hussam is somebody who I think most of the world became familiar with as the Israeli military was conducting their campaign and devastating the north of Gaza and the rest of the Gaza Strip. And we would consistently hear from him. He would give us updates about the situation that was taking place in Gaza. When he became the director of Kamel Adwan during the genocide, he was somebody that was telling us about how the diesel fuel was running out and that there were children and babies in the incubators and that they were at the very last moments of their lives unless there was some sort of aid entering. He's somebody who's written two op-eds in the New York Times in October 2023 as well as December 2024, moments before he was abducted by the Israeli military. And he's also somebody who his own son was killed by the Israeli military a month before he was abducted, and he had to bury his son in the compound of that hospital. He's somebody who was injured. This is somebody whose voice in Gaza and outside of Gaza had become sort of the symbol of Palestinian resilience, of the Palestinian medical care system. And he knew very well, that the Israeli military was targeting the healthcare system. They were purposely trying to make sure that it collapsed. And they wanted to make sure that hospitals like Kamal Adwan, which was situated in the north of Gaza, near Jabalia, Beit Lahia, Beit Hanun, areas that the Israeli military was leveling neighborhood by neighborhood, they wanted to make sure that it was destroyed. And Dr. Hussam knew that very well. And I mean, even in his last moments, right before the Israeli military had him approach a tank, you saw Dr. Hussam appeal to the world, saying that if this hospital goes down, people will unnecessarily suffer and die, and specifically children. So Dr. Hussam is a senior medical consultant in all of the Gaza Strip. And his presence, as long as he stayed at that hospital, as long as he remained present in the ICU of that pediatric hospital, there was at least some degree of reassurance to the patients and to the families who desperately needed his services and his help. And that was something that the Israeli military knew very well. It's why he had to be abducted in December of 2024. It's why he continues to remain in prison without any charge. Nothing has been brought against him. Not a single shred of evidence has been produced against somebody like Dr. Hussam. And it's a message that's being sent to the entire healthcare system, to all of the healthcare workers. And it fits in line. I mean, I think it's important for us to recognize, as you mentioned, how many healthcare workers have perished over the last 2+ years in Palestine. I mean, there is an intentional effort to make sure that healthcare workers are not safe and secure, that they're not protected, and that they continue to be killed, to be abducted, and continue to be displaced. If the healthcare workers do not have the protections that are supposed to be afforded to them, then what chance do the rest of Palestinians in the Gaza Strip have? And so I think that's something that's important for people to recognize, that Dr. Hussam, just like Dr. Adnan al-Bursh, who was murdered in an Israeli prison, just like Dr. Khaled Assur, who you interviewed on this program, was abducted for 6 months and then released, and like many of the 14 doctors that still remain, it's a message that's being sent to all Palestinians. And that message is that nobody is safe and nobody is secure. I mean, I worked with two of the 14 doctors that are mentioned in this list, and I knew Dr. Hussam well, and I know his family, and I stay in contact with them. Dr. Nahed and Dr. Mahmoud, I worked with them at Nasser Hospital, and I worked with them on patients who were being injured in this genocide. And they, for over 2 years, remain abducted without charge in Israeli prisons. And the final thing I'll say is, everybody knows what happens to Palestinians in Israeli prisons. They know the treatment that they are being subjected to. They know the conditions on the ground. So when Nasser Ouda, Dr. Hussam's lawyer, says, I'm really worried that he may imminently die, I mean, it's not an exaggeration. It's not performative. Almost 100 Palestinians have been killed since October 7th in these prisons, in these dungeons. And so it's a cause for concern. There's an incredible amount of urgency.
3: Dr. Ahmad, I wanted to ask you, the Israeli claims that he was somehow cooperating with Hamas, how do you respond to that? And also, what do you say to other doctors still working in Gaza who see what's happening to their colleague?
5: I mean, that it's a joke. Nobody takes it seriously, what the Israeli military says about Palestinians in general. Dr. Hussam, anybody that's worked with him, anybody that's worked alongside him, knows that he's a phenomenal pediatrician and that he's an incredible hospital director. Same goes for all of the healthcare workers that are in these Israeli prisons currently. This idea that Palestinians could somehow spend their entire lives working and studying to become doctors and to professionally develop themselves, that they could also be something else, it's a part of dehumanization. It's a part of this sort of racism against Palestinians, that somehow they can be these phenomenal orthopedic surgeons and pediatricians and cancer doctors and nephrologists, and then at night they can turn into some nefarious character. It's a joke. Nobody takes it seriously. And anybody that's worked alongside the healthcare workers in Palestine, anybody that's worked with any sort of Palestinians on projects or research, understand that they are an incredible group of physicians, nurses, first responders. They take their job very seriously. And the things that we've asked them to do over the last 2+ years in the midst of a suffocating siege, of a famine that spread throughout all of the Gaza Strip, and a military that was absolutely leveling the entire of the Gaza Strip, it's unreal that we asked them to do that. And we asked them to do that in impossible conditions. And so when I talk to my colleagues on the ground every single day now, it's very tough to be able to explain to them or to talk to them about the conditions on the ground, to ask them day after day, oh, how are things? Are there more cancer drugs? Are there more insulin for the diabetics? Are the kids with who are malnourished, are they getting the nutrients that they need? Are they getting the food that they need? And I think that's an important point. I mean, one thing is I think there's this idea that on October 9th there was this ceasefire announced in Palestine and in the Gaza Strip. But if when I talk to my colleagues, that's also a lie, just like the Israelis continue to lie about what, you know, Dr. Hussam or any of these other physicians, why they're in these prisons. They continue to push this farce of a ceasefire. The necessary aid is not entering. The bombing still persists. People are still dying on a regular basis. And these hospitals don't have the supplies that they need to be able to treat their patients. And if you look anywhere in the Gaza Strip right now, you'll see that the Israeli military continues to encroach on the Gaza Strip, occupying more and more of the land. And so it's devastating on the ground. Many of the healthcare workers there, I know, are fatigued. I know are exhausted. I know are burnt out. And it's because of the silence. It's of the international community. It's the fact that there was this board of peace announcing a ceasefire, but on the ground, nothing has actually changed. And that's something that I'm worried about.
0: We're going to continue to talk about this in our next segment.
5: But when I talk to my colleagues and they tell me that there are 18,000 people that need to be urgently medically evacuated, that there are people with cancer every single day that are not getting the chemotherapy that should be surviving, but are dying. Dr. Thayer
0: Ahmed, we're going to have to leave it there because we're going to continue to talk about Gaza in our next segment, what is happening there next. Dr. Thayer Ahmed is emergency room physician based in Chicago, volunteered in Gaza in 2024. And Tirza Leibovitz is the deputy director of Physicians for Human Rights Israel, speaking to us from Jerusalem. Coming up, Hamas has announced it's handing over governing authority in Gaza to an interim Palestinian administration overseen by President Trump's Board of Peace. What does this mean for Gaza? Back in 15 seconds.

0: This is Democracy Now!, democracynow.org. I'm Amy Goodman with Juan Gonzalez. And other news from Gaza, Hamas has announced it'll dissolve its civilian governing body in Gaza Strip and will hand over power to an interim Palestinian administration overseen by President Trump's Board of Peace. The establishment of the Technocratic National Committee for the Administration of Gaza is part of the U.S.-backed 20-point plan to end Israel's assault on Gaza. Israel agreed to the deal last October, has since violated on a near-daily basis, killing nearly 1,100 Palestinians. Hamas has said its ministries and staff would stay in place, and it would still oversee security and policing in parts of Gaza left under its control following this U.S. brokered truce. For more on the significance of this political move in Gaza, we're joined from London by Ahmed Iraki, senior Israel-Palestine analyst at the International Crisis Group. Can you talk about the significance of what has taken place, Ahmed? Mohammed al-Farah, the head of the Hamas administration, has resigned. What does this mean? What does all of this mean in this so-called technocratic group taking over of Palestinians from, is it the Palestinian Authority?
1: Thanks for having me, Amy. So in practice, what this announcement does at the moment does very little. In practice, Hamas is still the de facto governing authority on the Palestinian populated side of Gaza. The NCAG, the Palestinian Technocratic Committee, that's supposed to take over those governing duties is still basically stuck in Cairo and not allowed to enter into Gaza to assume those duties. And even if the NCAG did enter Gaza, the conditions are not ripe for any of these governing institutions to properly function. Israel is still maintaining a very serious blockade. It is not allowing sufficient aid to come in. As we heard from the previous segment, everything from hospitals to clinics to basic goods and services are still very short and people are still suffering. With that said, what this announcement does actually sends a very important political signal from Hamas to, first of all, the United States as the head of the Board of Peace and as the main sort of broker of the ceasefire deal, to signal Hamas's commitment to the ceasefire deal and trying to move it forward as much as possible. And tied with that is that the Hamas is trying to counter an Israeli claim that Hamas is not interested in seeing the truce uphold, that it is not interested in giving up power, even though Hamas officials have said for months now that they are ready to hand over all those duties. So far, we've seen a tepid response from the Board of Peace and from the United States, but we'll probably see in the coming days whether this at least gesture to begin that process will actually unfold.
2: And Amjad, no matter who administers Gaza, the key issue is who holds armed power in Gaza. Is there any indication that Hamas would disarm, something the ceasefire called for?
1: So for months, we've known that the regional mediators have actually come towards a sort of general framework that's trying to divide the question of weapons into what they call heavy weapons versus light weapons. So we're talking about heavy weapons in terms of rockets, RPGs, and the smaller weapons being firearms that are quite pervasive across the strip. And the mediators saw this as a framework that can actually move the decommissioning or disarmament question forward. The problem is that Israel has actually maintained a very maximalist position, where even Prime Minister Netanyahu has said that, as far as he's concerned, disarmament even goes as far as those firearms, as the AK-47. And so you're having a major clash with this. And the Board of Peace, including Nikolai Mladenov, who's the quote-unquote high representative for Gaza under the Board of Peace, is supposed to be trying to sort of negotiate or mediate a process within those talks. But what we've actually heard is that Mladenov is mostly presenting a much more Israeli position about what that disarmament should look like, which Hamas and other Palestinian factions have pushed back on. So the issue is not necessarily that there's an absence of a framework, but there are still huge political divergences, and that the Board of Peace is still rather skewed in how it sees that disarmament question moving forward.
2: And how has the Board of Peace addressed the continued attacks, Israeli attacks, where more than 1,000 Palestinians have been killed since the ceasefire was declared?
1: This is clearly one of the blatant blind spots of the Board of Peace. The Palestinian authorities on the ground have recorded hundreds, if not thousands, of violations of the ceasefire terms. We've had over 1,000 Palestinians killed since the truce was supposed to have gone into effect. And not to mention the fact that Israel, which was supposed to withdraw to a demarcation that would control about 53% of the Gaza Strip, has actually pushed that forward to between 65 and 70%. And Prime Minister Netanyahu himself has made it quite clear that he himself has been directing this, but we've also seen that movement precisely on the ground. Very little of this, if any, is actually being called out either by Mr. Mladenov or by the U.S. officials. And what they're actually doing is that allowing Israel to keep bending the terms of the ceasefire, if not openly violating it, and such that they're recarving the Gaza Strip in such a way as to entrench their presence rather than to withdraw. And so the ceasefire terms itself, while it has certainly lessened the pace of the violence that we saw last year, the current conditions have now put about 2 million Palestinians in a humanitarian purgatory where their fate and their lives, their access to food and to clean water and other basic needs are being held hostage at the moment to the question around disarmament and around guns in the Gaza Strip. And major pressure needs to be pushed onto Israel and to the United States in order to flip those kind of priorities.
0: We're going to have to leave it there. I'm Jed Araki, senior Israel-Palestine analyst at the International Crisis Group, speaking to us from London. That does it for our show. I'll be in Kansas City on July 17th and 18th. I'm Amy Goodman with Juan Gonzalez.
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1: There are some people that aren't into all the words. 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

0: 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Welcome to Queer FM, Canada's longest-running queer radio program, with your hosts, DJ Denise Fraser and Barb Snellgrove. How'd you do? Thanks for tuning in. Good morning, good afternoon, good evening, wherever you may be worldwide listening to us. And, of course, you can listen to us from wherever. Just make sure it's at the allotted time, and you go to www.citr.ca, and it's streaming now. Click on that, and you will hear us projecting our queerness to the world, as we do each and every week. And we've got some great guests for you today, and of course all sorts of great tunage and talk and events and news, you name it, we've got it here for you on Queer FM. But as always, we want to just touch base before we get started with the show. And we've been regaling you all with stories of FIFA, because we are based here in Vancouver, British Columbia, Canada, and we have been talking about FIFA madness, because we are one of the FIFA host cities. And as of now, of course, you know, last weekend we had the last game. I think it was the last game in Canada, because Toronto had already ended their run. And we had the last game here. It was Switzerland against, oh my gosh, I can't remember who now. My apologies.
1: Colombia.
0: But Colombia, thank you, because that's right, because downtown was a sea of yellow madness, wasn't it? Colombia, the Colombian fans brought it out. So once they finished, I mean, you know, we're going to start to see teardown. Obviously, FIFA's World Cup final doesn't take place until July 16th. So, you know, that's the soccer ball and some of the stuff over there, and we're going to let Denise talk about that, because it's her side of the things. I do know that the TSN... because they have their, and God, talk about showcasing Vancouver to the world beautifully, but TSN Sports Desk did theirs live from Jackpool Plaza in downtown Vancouver, where our 2010 Olympics, what's it, flame? What did they call those things again?
1: Oh, yeah, the torch? They call them torch.
0: The torch, right, thank right, you, right, right. The 2010 Olympic torch. Yeah. So that was going. There was a fan fest there. And then, of course, they had, you know, with the backdrop of the mountains and the ocean, it was a stunning backdrop. But they're all closed. They've closed up shops, so there's no more fan area at Jackpool Plaza, because they're done with the Canadian broadcasting. But so tell us, Denise, what's going on in your, because you are smack dab in the middle of FIFA Central, where the Science World Soccer Ball is. Tell us what's going on over there.
1: Oh, yeah, it's big, big work. I actually got a last minute call, and I'm working with IATSE to help tear down everything that's going on inside of the. So there was a big media center.
0: Sad.
1: Oh, yeah. So you know how the Pacific Boulevard was all closed down? That you that's because inside of there is all of the workers that were working,
0: right,
1: to do the broadcast, to also make sure that the pitch was perfect, you know, the ground. Because I didn't realize, I heard that it was actual real grass used in BC Place. So a turf.
0: By a local company,
1: right,
0: too.
1: A local company had to come in. And because, so the BC Lions don't use real grass, and they don't need it the way that soccer players need it. Apparently the ball bounces less on grass, so that's the reason they had to take the time. And I actually remembered watching time lapse video of the pitch being put in. It was amazing work done by all of the engineers that had to, and the landscaping companies that had to bring, you know, thousands of acres of real life grass.
0: yeah, and they have been building, for want of a better phrase, they've been building the grass. It's a local company. It's a family run farm. I apologize, I can't remember the name of the farm off the top of my head, but they're from Abbotsford. They have been building this grass for literally over a year. They build it on sand, and there is quite the process that goes into it. And you know, they didn't want to give up their baby, because once the turf is installed, that all belongs to FIFA people. And they're like, you know, it was really hard to let go, because apparently they had to check like 3, 4, 5, 6 times a day, every day, to make sure that the grass was growing perfectly and that there was nothing wrong. And once they pull the grass up and bring it down to BC Place, it's like a 48 hour turnaround. They literally have to get this in and done. And so I guess that grass comes back out, because the Whitecaps are playing now, but they're playing out at Swongard.
1: Right.
0: The Vancouver Whitecaps, for those of you who aren't local, is our local football team, and or soccer team, and so they've been playing elsewhere. But yeah, they're not going to get to play on it.
1: So unfortunate, but yeah, wow, such great undertaking of the teardown of everything coming down. Oh yeah, yeah, so cool. Getting right on the pitch, and also just seeing things come down as they do. You're just like, oh, that's not going to stay up anymore. You know what I mean?
0: Yeah,
1: really interesting.
0: I mean, you've got your soccer ball, which is basically, it's like, how do you get to Denise's place? Look for the giant soccer ball.
1: It's right there. Yep.
0: It's right there. So it has been a marvelous run. I'm pretty chuffed at Vancouver and how well we did in terms of pulling this off and being welcoming to the world. And it was so cool to see so many different people, you know, to come together. Like, you know, you had mentioned in terms of us, Switzerland playing Colombia. That was madness. Did you see the video of the people that were like up and they're all Colombian fans, and they were up in the balconies above looking down over this packed with yellow soccer jerseys, crowds going loose in there. Yeah.
1: Beautiful. Yeah.
0: So it's sad to see it all go. Yeah. But, you know, until the next thing, we had the world stage for a bit, and we hope it attracts lots of people to come and visit Vancouver.
1: True. We want to see you guys again. Come back. See us more.
0: Come back. Yeah, right? Come back, please. Yeah. And I say leave the Science World ball up.
1: Yeah.
0: I wonder how long the because, you know, Science World during the duration of FIFA was actually, you know, it was kind of like a museum for everything and anything World Cup related. I wonder if they'll extend that a little bit for people to see.
1: Yeah, I'd love to hear what happens too. And also the Granville Street fanfare, that got extended by a couple of weeks. So we'll be excited to have you know, a little bit of fun in the downtown core.
0: Yeah. Let's, we'll see, because I know for the summer, but we'll see as the weather starts to change what they're going to end up doing with Granville Street. But yeah, it's just been a wonderful party. And thank you to everyone who helped to make it so. Speaking of a wonderful party, we have got one for you for the next couple of hours. We're going to, as we like to say, pump your ear holes full of 2S LGBTQIA plus content. So we're going to take a quick break, and then we're going to get started with Queer FM, Canada's longest running queer radio program, with your host DJ Denise and Barb Snellgrove. So stick around, folks. We're going to be right back with the show.

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2: 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It is interview time. It's interview time. We are totally stoked to have this next artist on. So get settled in, because Cassidy Waring is a queer Vancouver-based artist who transforms her struggles into raw indie folk songs that resonate with uncompromising honesty, sharp wit, and vivid storytelling. Growing up in suburban Calgary in the 1990s, in what was initially a happy and stable household, a chain of events suddenly cracked the family's foundation, and addiction, abuse, and violence erupted, leading to an unthinkable tragedy. Years later, and well into her music career, Cassidy pursues therapy, receiving a diagnosis of complex post-traumatic stress disorder, which is CPTSD, and began to unpack what happened within her family. The short documentary Hearse Chasing follows singer-songwriter Cassidy Waring as she comes back to the city she grew up in to unpack a childhood marked by addiction, loss, and unanswered questions. Through intimate conversations, archival home movies, and uncovering her creative process as a songwriter, the film offers a compassionate exploration of loss, grief, and healing. To catch the documentary, you can see it on Telus Optic. And stay tuned, folks, because there are going to be more streaming opportunities coming up. So best to follow on Instagram, Hearse Chasing on Insta, to keep up to date on when it will become more widely available. And so without further ado, we welcome to Queer FM today, Cassidy Waring. Thank you for joining us.
3: Oh, thanks so much for having me.
4: Wow, this is such an honor. Now, congratulations on the release of Hearse Chasing.
3: Oh, thank you so much.
4: Can you tell listeners what they can expect from this documentary?
3: Absolutely, yeah. So, and you gave such a beautiful description of it in the intro there, but more specifically, it follows me return back to my hometown of Calgary.
5: I've been living in Vancouver for over 10 years now, so I go back to Calgary and meet my brother there. He currently lives in California. He's been there for a long time. And we sit down with old family and friends from our childhood to kind of talk about our family trauma and our mom's death in kind of a bigger way than we ever have before. So it's really about healing through that connection and also through music. Throughout the film, you see me working on my latest album, which is all about living with complex PTSD.
2: And I guess for our listeners' benefit, I think many people are familiar with, of course, PTSD. Mm. But if you can explain the difference in complex PTSD.
5: Yeah, absolutely. So kind of whereas PTSD can arise from a single traumatic event, complex PTSD usually happens after prolonged trauma, repeated trauma over a significant amount of time. So some of the symptoms can look similar and some can look quite different. I know it's different for everybody, but for me personally, it's a lot of struggling with anxiety and some depression, a lot of hypervigilance, just kind of struggling with relationships and trust and identity, some physical symptoms of anxiety. Yeah.
2: Yeah, it's a lot going. God bless families, eh?
5: Right? Yeah.
2: You know, they can, and it's, there's such a wide, varied range in terms of what we pull from our families, and you know, and again, this of course opens up the whole can of beans, as the phrase goes,
5: yes,
2: in terms of, you know, because the film is exploring a lot of your family history. So I guess, you know, tell us, what was that like for you, aside from the obvious triggering effects?
5: Yeah, I mean, yeah, that feels like a big question. It was so many things.
2: Mm-hmm. And of course, you're opening it up to the whole world, right?
5: Yeah, yeah. You know? I think that for me personally, I've been kind of exploring these topics in my music for many years. And I kind of got more or less used to that. I had found so much support and a lot of connection through talking about this stuff in my songs. But it's one thing to kind of tell my story through my music, and it's a whole other thing to ask family and friends to participate in a documentary. Mm-hmm. So yeah, that it was really challenging, but also really rewarding. You know, I think that my relationships, you know, the ones you see on screen and the ones off screen, have really shifted because of this project. It started a lot of conversations that were not easy to have, and it was not, you know, clean or neat in any way. It's been messy and challenging, but it has been really, really rewarding. I feel
2: cathartic too, I'm sure.
5: Yeah, absolutely. And I, you know, I wanted to make sure that anyone who did participate in the film, that it wasn't just going to feel healing and cathartic for me, but it was also something that they wanted to do. They also wanted to have these conversations. Yeah.
2: So, you know, it's, I guess this is the, what came first, the chicken or the egg question. what made you decide to make a documentary? Like, which came first? Was the music in creating an album, Hearse Chasing, or was it the documentary itself?
5: Yeah, so in 2020, I was living out on Main Island, BC, and I was working on the album. It wasn't called Hearse Chasing at that point. I was kind of looking through. I went into this really deep rabbit hole during 2020 of, I was doing a lot of therapy with all my time and really kind of digging into this stuff and trying to, you know, I was collecting home videos and I was collecting information, and I was starting to have some more in-depth conversations with family and friends about our family history. And so that's kind of where I was when I met the project's director, Teresa Alfeld, and we became very, very fast friends and developed trust really quickly. And she's a documentary filmmaker. She's a director. And, you know, she was like, have you ever thought about a film? This sounds like a film to me. And I was like, I mean, that would be amazing. I absolutely want to explore that. And that's just how it kind of all started.
2: And this is before COVID.
5: This was during COVID. Yeah, we met during COVID.
2: So the filming of Hearse Chasing happened after COVID. Gotcha.
5: Yeah.
2: And do you mind, you know, exploring for, you know, for our audience, some of the things that happened? Do you mind speaking to this chain of events?
5: So basically, I grew up really, really close to my family, both my parents and my brother. And when I was, around like 12 or 13, my parents kind of started drinking heavily, and the whole environment at home really shifted, and things became quite violent and intense. And my mom ended up passing away from addiction when I was 17. Mm-hmm. So that's kind of the chain of events that, you know, we get a lot more into the details and stuff in the film. But yeah, for listeners, that's kind of the subject matter there.
4: Wow. And having your brother with you, how close in age are you with your brother?
5: Yeah, he's 4 years younger than me.
4: Oh,
5: so yeah, that was one of the most interesting parts of the project for me was, you know, I've spent so much time in my own head, in my own experience with all of this, but really getting to process this alongside of him and see just like what, you know, how our processing has been so different between me and my brother and what each of us remember and how we experience things. You know, we were far enough apart to experience things. Some things felt very similar, some things felt different. And I guess any siblings, right? You all have different experiences of
2: the same thing.
5: Yeah, exactly. Yeah.
2: And the, of course, you know, being 12, 13 at the time, you're just starting to approach adolescence, which is never an easy road to travel at the best of times. It's only compounded because, of course, when, you know, you're entering adolescence and 12, 13 at the time, there's so much angst as a teenager, you know, this just takes it to a whole new level.
5: Absolutely. Absolutely. And I think, you know, this album, I feel like, I really connect with my teenage self. And so there is a lot of angst that comes out in this album in particular.
2: And just want to quickly point this out to folks that are listening. There's plenty of recovery supports in BC, and there's mental health and substance use of supports. But, you know, going to this website, of course, can help you to know where to start. And that is helpstartshere.gov.bc.ca. So that's our little PSA bit for this, because it's such a huge topic, and it covers so many different areas. So, you know, in going back and working with your brother,

0: since making the film, just how my these conversations were starting points. You know, they were jumping off points. This wasn't, you know, you're seeing a snapshot. You're not seeing the entirety of a relationship. And, you know, relationships take work and care and love. And I've continued to work on these relationships that you see in the film. And and that's really been so rewarding. And yeah, I know. And you brought up mental health support, and I appreciate you doing that. You know, this, it's a really heavy subject matter in this film. And we really wanted to approach the project in the safest way possible. And so it was really important for us to have resources and systems set up. We had a mental health coordinator on board for this project. So just really making sure everyone felt supported and had resources if they needed them. And we had to, you know, we really tried to create the safest place possible before having these conversations, that sat down and have them. Everyone felt like they understood, that people around understood their boundaries, and they, you know, they felt supported in having these conversations. So,
1: you know, you're picking an old wound, for want of a better phrase, right? You know, you're opening up everything again. So you definitely do need the support in place.
2: Music is therapy as well. So, you know, creating this album, I'm really curious about which instruments do you gravitate to while creating your music?
0: Yeah, thank you. Yeah, and music has been the most healing thing for me alongside of therapy. And I write mostly on the baritone ukulele.
1: Really? I did not have that one on my bingo card.
0: Yeah. And before that, I would write, my first instrument that I wrote all my first songs on was the auto harp. So I guess I just haven't gravitated towards the most common instruments. But yeah, the baritone uke mostly. Yeah. And then I surround myself with incredibly talented musicians who bring it all to life with all the different instruments.
1: A ukulele, just, I don't think I've ever heard in the hundreds, if not thousands of interviews we have done on the show with musicians, had people, you know, start the creative process with a ukulele.
0: Yeah.
1: And I love ukuleles. I, you know, just as a collector, I would love an entire wall of just ukuleles. Some of them are absolutely stunning.
0: It's so true. Yeah.
1: That's very, very interesting. So, in terms of your music, has it always run through your veins? Is it something that you developed as a way to cope, for want of a better phrase? Or
0: yeah, how did you? I think so. I mean, when I was younger, it was, I wrote a lot. I always kept a diary as a kid. And then I was writing songs way before I could play instruments, just a cappella singing songs that I wrote all the time as a kid. So I would say it's definitely just always been a way that I process. It's kind of like a safe language for me. It's to understand what I'm feeling. I can start writing a song, just kind of start with like a feeling or emotion or something I can't let go of. And then I can discover something by the end of it. So it's definitely really about process for me when it comes to songwriting.
1: And it's wonderful that your music has held your hand throughout your life.
0: I love that. I love that. That really feels true. Yeah.
1: So with regards to, just to get briefly back onto the making of the documentary, because again, you know, it's invasive when you're involved in a documentary, and specifically when you're involved in a documentary, a filmmaking process as the subject. You know, it's like, you know, they're followed around and everything. And this is such a delicate and highly charged and highly emotional subject matter. That the, I'm sorry, what was the name of the filmmaker again?
0: Teresa Alfeld.
1: Teresa. And so, you know, how did Teresa come to this? Because obviously, you know, it's you'd have to be very deft. You know, I best word I can think of in terms of documenting this and filming this and getting everybody on board, knowing they're going to be pouring your hearts out and talking to each other and bringing up old issues and on old hurts. But, you know, lights, camera, action, go. Right?
0: Yeah, you know, like I said, Teresa,

0: has been a filmmaker for many years, and when we met and developed such a strong connection so fast, and the idea of a film came up, we just, we started putting together a team. And I really, Teresa brought on the most incredible team. The project just wouldn't have happened with anybody else. I wouldn't have sought out to make a documentary on my own. But just the way that it worked out, having Teresa, and then wonderful producers, Melissa James of Sigil Films, Taylor Johansson, they're all just so incredible at really making the safe space for all of us to explore this. And there's like some personal experience with CPTSD, with some members of the team, and so it really felt understood.
1: And so how does it feel, to have the film out in the world? It's just, the naked the naked empress, right?
0: It's surreal. It feels a lot different than just having my music out in the world. But I mean, what's been the most amazing, as you might imagine, is just having people talk to me after they see the film, and sharing some of their experience with me. It really kind of has opened doors for conversations, for people to feel comfortable or given permission to share their own story. Or maybe it gave language to something that they didn't have language for before, or maybe it showed that these conversations can be possible. And that's been, the connection has always been the best part. That makes the vulnerability feel so like a no-brainer to me.
2: Well, how long did it take to film the entire documentary?
0: It wasn't too long of a process. We filmed for a couple days in Vancouver, and then we went out to Calgary for about a week, and then we had just a couple more days of shooting a couple months later in Vancouver.
2: What are you currently working on, and what's next?
0: This has felt like such a big project for me. And with putting the album out last year, and then the documentaries had many screenings, so we started doing screenings in the fall. We screened in Guelph and then in Calgary, and then had a couple screenings and big shows here. We had a show with the full band with our last screening at the Biff Center. So it's really kind of been focused around the documentary at the moment. And as far as what's next for writing music, I'm not really sure. I'm kind of just letting this project sit and kind of feel what's next for music. I've written some stuff, and I'm just not sure what it's gonna turn into yet. Just kind of giving this project space to breathe.
2: And that's a great place to be. Also, do you want to share how your queerness is portrayed?
0: I mean, this project specifically is not like about being queer, but I am queer, so naturally I think my identity shapes how I understand connection, relationships, vulnerability. What I create is so personal, so I think that my identity just kind of always informs my work.
2: We had such a great time chatting with you. Can you share your social media so that people can get in contact?
0: So my social media is at Cassidy Waring, and I have another one at Cassidy Waring Art. I'm also a painter, which has been kind of what I'm working on creatively more recently. So that's there as well. And then the film at Hearse Chasing.
1: 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Thank you again for sharing a bit of your journey with us.
0: Thank you so much for having me. It's been so nice to chat with you.
1: You're very welcome. We're going to take a quick break, folks. 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
2: 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We are your hosts, DJ Denise and Barb Snellgrove. We are spanning the globes and bringing you LGBTQ news updates. I'm going down to the U.S. with a story that we've heard this time and time again, but Texas Tech sued over policy erasing LGBTQ+ and Black history from classrooms. A coalition of academic freedom and civil rights groups is suing the Texas Tech University system over restrictions on teaching race, sexual orientation, and gender identity. The federal lawsuit filed on July 8th challenges directives from Chancellor Brandon Creighton that allegedly violate the First Amendment and target Black faculty. The policy requires faculty to submit course materials for review, leading to claims of viewpoint discrimination. The lawsuit seeks to declare the directives unconstitutional and prevent their enforcement. So, Wow. Yes, tisk, Texas Tech. Wow. Well, you're found out.
3: That is, welcome back to the 50s and 60s.
2: Oh,
3: here.
2: Dear.
3: And we're talking 1900. Let's just hope that they sue their butts off and it works and they win. There we go. We're going to, speaking of spanning the globe, we're going to jump overseas here and go to Turkey. Because for those of you who have not heard of this story yet, because, of course, Patti LuPone, who is, a multi-award-winning Broadway performer who is much beloved by the queer community, has been a very vocal opponent of this because she is seeing firsthand what it's like to have queer discrimination. She's not queer, but she's going to be performing on this boat. Turkish authorities have banned a cruise ship catering to American LGBTQ+ travelers from docking in the country's ports, citing moral standards and family values. The CEO of the events company behind the upcoming Mediterranean tour said last Thursday that the Athens to Venice cruise, which departs from Greece on July 5th, was expected to dock in the vibrant Texas port of Kuastasi 2 days later, followed by a trip to Istanbul, according to Atlantis Events, which is organizing the voyage. But in a controversial move, local authorities in Turkey said that they canceled the event as the ship, which is expected to host more than 1,000 passengers from the U.S., was chartered by groups, quote, known for behaviors incompatible with the fabric of our society and our moral values. The vessel, named Scarlet Lady, is owned by the Richard Branson-backed cruise line Virgin Voyages. And this Atlantis event said it will now stop in Cairo, Egypt, and the Greek island of Crete instead of Turkey. Turkish President Tayyip Erdogan's AK party has adopted increasingly harsh rhetoric against the LGBTQ+ community over the past decade, sparking condemnation from rights groups. Authorities have banned pride marches in Istanbul since 2015, citing public safety and security concerns. And it's pretty stunning, to be honest. And the reasoning behind it is that it's a gay group, Rich Campbell, the president and CEO of Atlantis Events, told CNN of Turkey's decision to block the cruise visits. It's very concerning to me when a country decides they can pick and choose which tourists are allowed in and which are not, he added. And this is the first time in 36 years that the company has been actively told we may not birth here because of who we are. So it's a sad news indeed. Patty LaBona was up in arms about this. Like, she was losing it. But you know what? The only ones who lose on this is the Turkey tourism.
2: Yeah.
3: Right? No. Greece tourism is going to reap the benefits of 1,000 money-wielding gays. That's for sure.
2: That's so true.
3: You know,
2: wow.
3: Yep.
2: Oh, yeah, and it's summertime. It's perfect time for vacationing, so bad time for, right?
3: To be, yeah, they said, what is it? Turkey's loss is Greece's gain.
2: True. Well, Omnisexual Awareness Day was observed on July 6th. Omnisexuality refers to being attracted to people of all gender identities, similar to pansexuality, but with a subtle difference. Celebrities like Kesha and Sophie B. Hawkins have identified as omnisexual. Kesha's recent identification on the dating app Field has encouraged others to do the same. And yeah, I don't think we've ever talked about Omnisexual Awareness Day on Queer FM before, so I thought I'd bring it to awareness, you know?
3: Yeah.
2: Awareness to
3: Mark
2: all.
3: Mark it on your calendars, folks.
2: Exactly.
3: For all the omnisexualists out there, mark your calendars. There's all sorts of things or all sorts of peeps that make up our beautiful rainbow. And I'm like, I give balls up to people like Kesha, for instance, to be famous and put yourself on a dating app. All of a sudden when you were saying that, I'm like, wow, that's pretty brave. Pretty brave indeed. So all the power too. Missouri, depending on which way you want to look at it, tomato, tomato. Missouri has enacted a new law restricting access to gender-affirming healthcare for incarcerated transgendered people, marking a significant change in how the state's Department of Corrections is permitted to provide medical treatment and, as a result, forcing their transgender inmates to detransition. We've talked about this on Queer FM before. This is absolutely horrendous. Mm-hmm. It just makes my gut sink when I think about what, a poor woman who is in a woman's prison finding out that she is now going to be in a men's, in a male prison or a male penitentiary. And the obvious safety issues involved there is just absolutely outrageous. HB 2009, which was signed into law at the end of June by Governor Mike Kehoe, prohibits the use of state funds for hormone therapy and gender-affirming surgeries intended for gender transition. The move comes after years of legal and policy changes surrounding transgender healthcare in Missouri prisons. In 2018, a federal court ruling in Hicklin versus Forsyth found that the blanket denial of hormone therapy violated the Eighth Amendment's prohibition on cruel and unusual punishment, establishing a requirement for individualized medical care in some cases. However, the ruling did not extend to gender-affirming surgeries, which Missouri later restricted through separate legislation in 2023. Under this new law, the Department of Corrections is required to discontinue state-funded gender transition-related treatments affecting incarcerated individuals currently receiving hormone therapy, as well as those seeking to begin treatment while in custody. So that is indeed tragic news coming out of Missouri in the States.
2: Yes, so tragic. Wow. Well, to a little bit of Canadian related news. Teeny tiny, right? Why heated rivalry was snubbed at the 2026 Emmys. Heated Rivalry, a popular show, received no nominations at the 2026 Emmys because it was produced in Canada. Emmy rules state that foreign productions aren't eligible unless they are co-productions with U.S. partners from the start. The show was funded by Bell Media solely for streaming on Crave and its subsequent U.S. distribution via HBO Max does not qualify it. As the second season begins production, it will likely remain ineligible for Emmy nominations going forward. So we'll... watch this because we love the show. And
3: we do love our Heated Rivalry.
2: It's too bad though for the snub. For the snub.
3: When you're on the socials, I cannot tell you how many times people, they'll go, HBO's Heated Rivalry. And people will go, it's not HBO's. They picked it up. It's a Canadian show. It's Crave. And it's, you know, right. People correct this because the Canadians are like rightfully proud of the show because Americans automatically go, you know, oh, it must be American. So, you know, the only silver lining in all of this is that now it will indeed prove to folks that it is not an American production. It is a Canadian production, just like Schitt's Creek and all the other great queer programming. And so kudos to, you know, Crave and Bell Media for giving us great representation in Heated Rivalry.
2: Right.
3: And I guess, yeah, and then subsequently kudos to HBO Max for picking it up.
2: Great content. Yeah, great TV show.
3: Oh, is it ever.
2: Oh, wow.
3: We're not gonna get season two till like 2027.
2: We'll have to wait.
3: You know, because it's, yeah, it's like, oh, God, I hate how long you have to wait now. I think they should, like, just secretly make shows and do about 3 seasons.
2: Oh, so all in one go, just, yeah.
3: Right? It's like, yeah. Christopher Michael Leahy, the man charged with first-degree murder over the fatal stabbing of 19-year-old transgender University of Washington student Juniper Blessing, has been found incompetent to stand trial. In a hearing on June 29th, King County Superior Court Judge Joe Campagna ordered Leahy to spend up to 90 days at Western State Hospital, where he will undergo competency restoration treatment. Leahy had previously been sent to the psychiatric hospital for evaluation after his attorneys expressed doubt that he would be able to assist in his own trial. Based on our observations, we don't think he's competent to move forward, defense attorney Laura Shaver said during the June hearing. While the murder trial will proceed, competency is used to determine whether a defendant can enter a plea. He's scheduled to return to court again on September 25th, where a judge will reevaluate his competency. Leahy, 31, turned himself in to the Bellevue Police Department on May 13th, 3 days after Blessing was found dead in the laundry room of her off-campus student apartment building, where prosecutors say Leahy stabbed her over 40 times. According to court documents reviewed by Seattle Alt-Weekly, The Stranger, Leahy also stalked another University of Washington student across a multi-building apartment complex, eventually following this second student into the same building and same room where he would viciously murder Juniper Blessing. And in related news, they have already established or are not calling this a hate crime as Juniper was trans. This is just an unfortunate circumstance of poor Juniper being in the wrong place at the wrong time. And it's very sad news all around. So again, you know, we'll swing back and see what happens in September with this story and yet another tragic trans murder in the U.S. That's it for our news this week, and we're going to take a quick break here, let y'all catch up and get refreshed and re-energized, because we're going to come back with all sorts of more here on Queer FM with your hosts DJ Denise Fraser and Barb Snellgrove, 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Stick around, folks. We'll be right back.
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What's good, y'all? It's Ice the One, all the way from Toronto, Ontario, Canada. You know what it is. 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Let's get it.

0: Hey, UBC students, juggling assignments, exams, work, and relationships can feel overwhelming, but you're not alone. 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
1: 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And, of course, we have a repeat episode on Fridays at the same bat times on the same bat station. And speaking of overseas listeners, we've done this a couple of times over the last few weeks. We feel for them because they have to do these interviews with us at an godly hour in the middle of the early morning, I guess is the best way to put it. So we're heading to New Zealand for this one. So thank you so much to our next guest for sharing your story with us at in the middle of the night, basically. Maynard Larkin previously had a run of streaming hits as a hip-hop act, but recently he's made a surprising jump into alt country and has created a loose concept album, Rattlesnake Boy, about a pro wrestler who is down on his luck. The first two singles have provided a window into the bittersweet, reflective mood of the album as a whole, with Rattlesnake Boy and Empty Street. And The Pair, which is made up of Maynard Larkin alongside producer Tom Lark, originally made hip-hop, including the breakthrough track Heatwave, but this current project was born from a throwaway comment from Maynard about wanting to do a country album, which Tom Lark saw as a fun idea, and The Pair were piecing together songs based around banjo and lap steel parts. Maynard Larkin's debut album, Rattlesnake Boy, was released in May of this year and is, of course, available on all the streamers, as the phrase goes. And you can learn more about the artist on Instagram at maynard.larkin, and that is spelled maynard.larkin. And so without further ado, we welcome to the show Maynard Larkin. Thank you for joining us on Queer FM this very early morning for you and morning for us.
2: Oh, thank you for having me.
3: Amazing. We're so happy to have you with us right now, Maynard. Your album, Rattlesnake Boy, is themed around a pro wrestler, like a loose concept album, but it seems like you are using that character to channel some of your own experiences. Can you tell us about that?
2: Yeah, absolutely. So I guess having a character that I could kind of use to represent me or kind of hide behind made it honestly easier to write, easier to be vulnerable, because I sort of felt like I wasn't telling the world this is me. I was saying this is a story about what happened to this character. These are the feelings that this character is experiencing, as opposed to sort of saying, oh, this is my life and this is what I'm going through. Yeah, it was almost like it helped me to kind of be honest, I guess. So it sort of just dig deeper into the themes without feeling too vulnerable.
1: And you mentioned with regards to putting out you go from hip hop to country. That's a bit of a jump. You know, let's be honest here. That's a bit of a jump, and kudos for you for taking it on. And you know, do you see this capping? Because next time, who knows? It could be show tunes, or it could be, you know, it's like, to me, music's music. I mean, you know, and all music is good.
2: Yeah.
1: If you like it and it gets your toe tapping, then it's a great tune.
2: Yeah.
1: Are there any other genres that you've thought in the back of your head that you're like, yeah, maybe.
2: That's such a good question. I don't know, but now that you say show tunes, I'm kind of like, maybe that. That sounds pretty fun.
1: Oh God, you get the sing-alongs. You can spot the gays a mile away, because it's just like, God, if you have ever been stuck in a car with someone who loves Broadway musicals. Dear sweet Jesus,
2: so
1: it's an hour, as much as some of the individual songs, but they really do get into it, and it's like you're trapped, you can't get out, and they're singing at the top of their lungs. It's wonderful because they're so joyous about it, but after an hour in a trapped vehicle, you're like, oh dear God, if I have to hear Frozen one more time.
2: Absolutely.
1: So tell us about Wee Maynard. And how you came to find yourself in music and be a hip hop artist.
2: Yeah, so I mean, when I was a teenager, I started sort of freestyle rapping for my friends and at school, and I would write raps on and just make songs on my mom's computer, on my mom's laptop. This would have been 2008, 2009. And then when I left high school, yeah, it was just something I got more into, and eventually I started uploading tracks onto Bandcamp. And then I think the student radio in New Zealand sort of picked up on the tracks and started playing them. And this would have been 2012. I started playing gigs, and yeah, things kind of snowballed a little bit to the point where I was, I made an EP called Rangers, and then started making those tracks with my friend Shannon, aka Tom Lark, that's his artist name. And yeah, so that song Heatwave, that did pretty well streaming wise. We made that song together, and we made a few others. And that was before I sort of took a break. And then, yeah, it would have been years later, 2026 this year, that I released the country album. But we had been working on that for a few years.
1: And was it based, in terms of doing the country album, was it based in because we mentioned in the bio about being around a banjo and lap steel, was it the content musically, or was it because of you just really got off on the sound of banjo and lap steel that made you decide that you wanted to do a country album?
2: Well, I think that was more my friend Tom Lark. Once we knew we were doing a country album, he was like, oh, we've got to have banjo and lap steel. yeah, so that kind of came after we had started writing, for sure.
3: And do you play any of the banjo at all, or who plays the
2: No, I play a little guitar.
3: Ah.
1: The thing about a banjo is it's just, you could write the most miserable song about, your dog being hit by a car and dying a gruesome death.
2: Mm.
1: And if you throw a banjo in there, all of a sudden it's an up-tempo little ditty.
2: That's so awesome, yeah.
1: Right? So where did it come about? Go ahead.
2: Oh, I was just going to say, yeah, it's funny you say that, because a few of the tracks on the album, I'd say a number of the tracks, initially they sound sad, but there's also something kind of hopeful about them. So maybe it was kind of perfect that we used the banjo, because
1: it's the banjo.
2: Even though, yeah. Yeah, it's like, even though the songs are kind of sad, there's a sense of positivity or sort of moving towards hope, and I think there's something about like songs that are hopeful and kind of extra positive. They often come from sort of sad themes.
1: Oh gosh, yeah, and so much of country music is that way, right?
2: Yes.
1: Country music has so many up tempo songs. The album Rattlesnake Boy that we're talking about, this is a loose concept album. It's themed around a pro wrestler. Tell us how that just sort of evolved. Was it always meant to have the whole thing loosely themed, or was it, something that you just fell into?
2: Yeah, that was definitely something we fell into. I grew up a huge fan of wrestling, and just had, I've always just had all of this random knowledge about pro wrestling, and not much to do with it. And so, you know, we're writing country songs, and I'm sort of imagining the Southwest Desert and imagining this guy, this person, and it just made sense. I couldn't help but imagine the main character as a wrestler, and I really like kind of telling a story, so I really like the idea of characters and creating a world for the listener. So that was also another reason why I was like, oh, we got to go with this pro wrestler idea, because I don't know, I just felt like I could really easily write about that world, I suppose. And I also thought it would be like a little bit funny, a little bit interesting, you know. It's the kind of thing I would want to listen to. So I always try to make music that I would want to listen to or possibly be a fan of.
3: Well, now, how did you think your experience as a trans mask person influenced your songwriting on this album?
2: Yeah, I mean, I think it's funny because I was thinking about it recently in another interview. I guess just something about like playing into masculinity and like even just like being subversive or touching on toxic masculinity, and especially pro wrestling, you know, it's so, the world of pro wrestling is so overtly masculine, but then it's also very camp. Well, I see it as very camp.
1: Yeah, no, you bang on, yeah.
2: Yeah. So yeah, they're just, I don't know, I feel like, yeah, being a trans mask person and sort of having this understanding of gender and not just what it means, but, you know, how we perform gender, I find that really interesting. So I feel like there, in certain songs, this sort of, like, for example, in the title track, Rattlesnake Boy, there, you know, it's sort of subtle, but in the lyrics, I feel like sometimes I'm sort of performing that kind of overtly masculine gender expression. And I think for me, it feels comical to do that, and it feels like maybe it's like sort of a commentary on gender roles or masculinity.
1: It's interesting that you mentioned that, because it's, you know, when you think about it, it's quite true, especially the pro wrestling that, and it's always been like this. It was like, I'm trying to remember his name, Gorgeous George, I think his name was, and this is going back to like the 50s. Thank God I'm a history buff. But and he had this, you know, this beautiful blonde hair, and he was totally over the top, you know, because it is, it's very butch, but it's also exceptionally camp, as you mentioned, in some way, you know, it's very theatrical, right? It's like everything is done with, it's almost like, you know, theater as opposed to movies. Everything is much more expansive in the hands and the eyes. And, you know, you have to be when you're doing theater stuff. And that's what it is like. Yet it's, and I love your, you know, it's quite funny, because it's on the one hand, you know, it's so butch, it's just like hand-to-hand combat, so to speak, but on the other hand, it's like they're making a movie or it's a dance, and it is so over the top. I also love that you made mention in your comment in the last question, performing gender, which is a very interesting, you know, as a writer, I'm like, that's a really interesting, like, I wrote it down because I went, performing gender is, you know, like, what a, that should be an album title or a book title. There's your next album right there, Performing Gender, the Broadway musical.
2: I needed that.
1: Yeah. So you're from New Zealand, but one of your biggest listenerships is in Canada. So why do you think your music is connected with listeners here so much?
2: Yeah, I'm not sure. But, I mean,
1: it's me.
2: I would love to visit someday. Hopefully, not too long in the future, not too far away in the future. Yeah, I don't know. Maybe there's just something that resonates. Maybe it's like the country element, and but yeah, I mean, I would love to come to Canada, because then I feel like maybe I'd get a better sense of why why some of the listeners are from there.
1: We're very similar. I remember always we had New Zealand exchange students when I was in high school, we did it every year. And boy, were those some parties! You know, you lose a couple of brain cells and probably have your liver with New Zealand and Canadians getting together drinking. But there was, at New Zealand, especially here in British Columbia. We find we have a lot of similarities with New Zealand in terms of topography and, you know, just the general landscape. So, yeah, you got to get your arse out here, boy. Get your arse out here.
2: Yeah. All right. That's awesome. I love hearing that.
1: Yeah. Do you do a lot? Well, the mountains and the ocean and, you know, like I said, there's a lot of similarities. Do you do a lot of live shows? Like, how are you? Are you a studio baby, as the phrase goes? You like to just hide in there and create music, or do you like performing live?
2: Yeah, so as far as this album goes, I've just started performing live. So about a month ago, we started playing live shows, and I got a band together. We were really lucky. We got to one of our first gigs. We got to open for this artist, Kate LeBon. So that was excellent. And then that was at a fairly big venue. And then recently we had an album release show. And then just the other night, myself and Tom Locke, we opened for an artist called Delaney Davidson in New Zealand. So we're going to support him on a couple of his shows on his tour. So, yeah, I mean, kind of just going with the flow at the moment, and you know, if people reach out about booking gigs, I'm into it. I really love performing live. I think it's been a challenge, you know, singing. I used to just rap and I'd move about the stage a lot, so it's a different vibe performing these songs, but I love it. It's I like to kind of feel challenged, if that makes sense.
1: Yeah. You're formerly a rapper, and you still are. Once it's in your heart, it's in your heart. But with this breakaway to country for this album, did you? How was it? How was your original audience? You know, your rapper audience and followers. How was their reaction to this? And did they grab on to it and follow you along on your journey?
2: Yeah, I mean, definitely a few people have. I mean, it's hard to say because, you know, there was that break, you know, there was a break of like a few years where I hadn't released music. So it's part of me, I'm not really sure if how many of those listeners crossed over, but I assume there's definitely been a few. I mean, it's a different vibe, but I will say as a songwriter, I think if you listen to my old music compared to the new music, there's sort of like a commonality, like there's a sudden playfulness and a visual element to the lyrics. But you're right, it is very different. So I definitely think I'm going to see that with the audience. You know, I think the music I was making before was sort of, it was almost like party rap or like pop rap. Whereas this stuff is like a little bit more low key and emotional and yet country driven. So yeah, I think there'll definitely be a few people coming over to country, but there might, I think there'll probably be some new listeners as well.
1: Yeah. And then you have the same problem in reverse if you go back to rap, right? Then you could have, exactly. We could ask the same question and say, you know, the country artists or the country followers, you know, what do they think of this change back? Are you are you comfortable with it? Like, what do you say? Was this in your opinion, or you're just going to let it play out the way it would play out naturally? But is this kind of something that you think you might stick around with, or is this just a one-off album, so to speak?
2: Yeah, absolutely. I like to think I'll stick with it, just because it's been so much fun and I've really enjoyed using my voice, kind of like thinking more about my voice as an instrument and sort of learning to sing and record vocals in that way. I mean, never say never. You know, I always kind of just go with my gut and what I'm in the mood to make. So, yeah, maybe, I mean, that next album could be show tunes. Will it be rap? I don't know if it'll be rap. I always love, like, I'm always thinking of rap bars just in my general day-to-day life because I love writing rap stuff. I mean, who knows? But I imagine the next project I work on, it won't be dissimilar. I think it'll feel fresh and it'll be a lot different in terms of themes. And that's just based on what I'm writing about or what I'm going through in life. The future is kind of a mystery, you know, at this point.
1: Yeah. Just taking it down taking the path and letting the fork, you know, in the road take you wherever it may go.
2: Absolutely. Yeah. I try to be open to those, you know, to those feelings of like the winds of change, so to speak.
1: 100%.
2: Yeah.
1: Have you considered writing for other artists? Like you, your songwriting,
2: I
1: you strong that
2: it.
1: Way or is it? Yeah.
2: Yeah. I've thought about it. I think I'd really like to. I haven't, I've never, from memory, I've never written a song for another artist, but I can imagine if I could be in on a session and help write a song for another artist, that would be excellent. I would actually really enjoy that because I think the songwriting process is probably one of my favorite parts of being an artist.
1: It is, eh? Do you find yourself you consider yourself a prolific songwriter?
2: I mean, I feel like that's such a, I like to think so. I wouldn't say no. If someone referred to me as that, I'm going to say, hey, that's a big compliment. But yeah, I guess I aspire to be that for sure.
3: So what have you noticed that's the difference with performing country music to the hip hop that you were performing in the past?
2: I guess it's a different energy I'm bringing to the stage, you know, like with when I was playing my songs, like the hip-hop and the rap tracks, I could kind of move about the stage a lot. And but then with the country songs, you know, it's not just me on stage. I might be playing a two-piece or recently for the album release, I was playing with five other people on stage, which was excellent. So I guess it's almost like I feel a bit more supported on stage, and it's not just me. And yeah, and I guess like the way I perform physically and the way I sort of hold myself and compose myself and perform, it's a little bit more reserved, but I like to think it's just as powerful. It just is interesting.
1: Yeah, because if you think of it, you know, if you think of the general, the performance and look when people are performing rap, it's more, you know, it's because you're telling a story and it's somewhat more, and it's of course not the case of everybody, but a lot of the times, you know, it's more forceful, you know, it's a different world than presenting country music. And, you know,
2: yeah,
1: I mean, you could be all over the stage when you're performing country music, but it isn't that, you know, that bravado, I guess, that one associates a lot of the time with rap in terms
2: totally,
1: of presentation.
2: Totally, yeah. Yeah, absolutely. Yeah, and I like that you use the word bravado because I feel like that is kind of the spirit of rap music and performing rap music. It's bravado and it's like almost like overt confidence.
1: Yeah, you know, you here's my story, hear me out, right? And and country, again, it kind of blows me away because, you know, it really is quite the jump from rap to country music, you know, more so than if it was like pop or something like that. So
2: for sure,
1: the out

0: And also, yeah, it felt natural, you know. The Rattlesnake Boy is the main character of the album, so yeah, it just kind of felt natural.
1: Cool. So the latest single is Empty Street, and we're gonna play that for you folks. And tell us a little bit about the song.
0: Yeah, so this is, I mean, essentially it's kind of a breakup song, right? It's kind of about when you have a breakup and you're not over that person. Maybe you're still in touch, you're still messaging, and they're almost like treating you really well and like saying, they're still saying I love you or I miss you, and it, but often, you know, that makes it that much more painful and sort of harder to deal with. So it's kind of about that, and it's also about, like, you know, the aftermath of a breakup, like getting used to basically a new life without that person. So, you know, it's definitely got, like, it's kind of, it touches on grief, but then it also touches on hope and, you know, it's kind of seeing the unknown as, like, something beautiful, like seeing, you know, the future is unknown, and that can be daunting, but it can also be exciting.
1: Well, it's also heartbreak, and it's a country album. They kind of go hand in hand. They kind of go hand in hand. You have to have one of those tunes. Want to thank you. Thank you. So we don't want to keep you up too much longer because it's, you know, God knows what time in the morning it is for you. So we want to thank you, Maynard, so much for coming on the show today here at Queer FM.
0: Oh, my pleasure. My pleasure.
1: And folks, you can catch Maynard Larkin on socials. And here, we'll give you an Insta right off the bat. It's Maynard, and that's spelled MAINARD.Larkin on socials. And a big congratulations to you on Rattlesnake Boy. And we hope you do make it out to British Columbia specifically. I mean, say Canada, but we hope you make it out here at some point. You will see how similar we are in so many ways. New Zealand is an absolutely stunning country. This is beautiful.
0: Oh, thank you so much. Yeah, I'm super looking forward to finding out about that.
1: So, we cross our fingers and good luck with the Broadway musical theme for the next one. We're kidding, audience. We're not putting him on the spot quite yet. this is Queer FM, folks, and we've been speaking with Maynard, a musician from New Zealand, Maynard Larkin. And so we're going to play you a little Maynard Larkin right now on the show. This is Empty Street on Queer FM. 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

0: This is Maynard Larkin. I'm a music artist from Auckland, New Zealand, and you are listening to Queer FM Vancouver 101.9 on CITR Radio.
1: In the context of Vancouver's opioid crisis, CITR would like to take a moment to share some harm reduction strategies.
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4: 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Thank you, wherever you may be in this big, beautiful globe of ours, for tuning in. 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And don't forget, of course, to follow us on the socials at Queer FM Van. It is Van Bag Listings time. And folks, we are ramping up. Of course, it's rapidly approaching for Vancouver Pride, Pride Week, taking place at the end of July, start of August. 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Vancouver Pro Pride 2026 is taking place at Tuesday, July 14th, and that's hosted by Pride at Work Canada. So this is for the business queers out there, and you can join Pride at Work Canada for an engaging evening of networking and connection dedicated to advancing 2S LGBTQIA+ rights and fostering inclusive workplaces. This event brings together professionals, community members, and job seekers from diverse industries to share experiences, exchange ideas, and build meaningful relationships. 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The Gender Blender Meet and Greet takes place Wednesday, July 22nd at 6 p.m. at the Hotel at the Waldorf, which is 1489 East Hastings Street. This is a zero-pressure, relaxed community lounge evening explicitly for trans, non-binary, and gender-diverse locals to share stories and meet friends. And Theater Under the Stars, which is affectionately termed around here in the Lower Mainland as Tucks, presents Sister Act as their 2026 annual Pride Night Under the Stars in Stanley Park. It is a thoroughly enjoyable evening always. This is a very popular event. You get to enjoy it, as mentioned, Under the Stars in an outdoor scenario that is usually got really, really good weather. And we say usually because this is Vancouver. And of course, it's taking place Wednesday, July 26th. And it supports local 2S LGBTQIA+ choirs, which is actually kind of a really, really cool way to, you know, support. I don't think we've ever had someone where the charitable, you know, foundations that the money goes towards has been choirs. But yeah, all for it. Theater Under the Stars, July 26th. The Vancouver Pride Run and Walk, Sunday, July 26th at 8 a.m. at Separately Park Playground in Stanley Park. And this is a charity. It's a 10K, 5K run and fitness walk, raising vital funds for local 2S LGBTQIA+ nonprofits. And there is a Vancouver Public. We have all sorts of variety here today before you. The Vancouver Public Library Pride Week activations, Tuesday, July 28th. So there is the Family Pride Party, and that is from 10:30 a.m. to 11:30 a.m. at the Mount Pleasant Branch of the Vancouver Public Library Systems. We've got a couple for you here. There is Paint the Town Rainbow, happening from 2 to 3 p.m. at the Kitsilano branch. And there is Over the Rainbow, which is Pride Speed Friending, taking place 6 to 8 p.m. at the Central Library, which is, of course, the downtown branch. And there is the Prism Pride Lesbian Hour, taking place Friday, July 31st at 6 p.m. at Numbers Cabaret on Davie Street. And this is an inclusive outdoor early evening social mixer highlighting local trans and sapphic DJs. This is $27 Canadian. It is a sliding scale. 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And of course, Cirque du Soleil, a queer circus spectacle taking place at the Rio Theater on July 30th at 8 p.m. This is a 19-plus variety production featuring drag artists, aerial silk performers, and acrobatics. Queer as Funk live concert happens every single year, and apparently this is a not to be missed, and tickets go very quickly too. And the Queer as Funk Commodore Ballroom Show, 868 Granville Street. And as mentioned, that's July 30th, it's 31st rather, at 7 p.m. And of course, this is Vancouver's premier community soul and funk band performing an energetic live show. 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Queer Dopalooza, an East Van Pride Party, taking place Friday, July 31st from 7 p.m. until midnight at the Wise Theater, 1882 Adnack Street in Vancouver. 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This year's celebrations center around the theme Unapologetically Queer and feature a week of community events, live performances, and festival zones. For all info about the week of celebrations, visit vancouverpride.ca. And we have, of course, one more for you, and this is the Intergenerational Dialogue. This is going to be taking place on July 30th from 11 a.m. to 12:30 p.m. at the Weston Bay Shore, and it is a pay what you can. There will be a lunch provided, and they are going to be bringing together 2S LGBTQIA+ community members of all ages for meaningful conversations and interactive activities that foster connection, learning, and belonging. And together, we'll explore how queer experiences evolve across generations, challenge assumptions, and celebrate the wisdom we share. And this is hosted by the Living with Pride Foundation. I will be the moderator. I haven't put on my moderating hat for a while, but I will be moderating this conversation with a number of queer elders, and there will be all sorts of people in attendance and all ages, and it's going to be a great event. And don't forget to reserve your spot through the Living with Pride Foundation. And that's it for our Van Bag listings, and of course that means that's it for our show this week. So we want to give a big thank you to our guests for joining us. And we want to, of course, thank each and every one of you for listening in and joining us this week. And don't forget to stay tuned for plenty more original programming that's coming up on CITR 101.9. There is a little bit of everything for everyone here at the Mothership. And, of course, we want you to take it easy this week. 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

Crap that drunk window smoker, tied and drooling, flapped and stunk, pillow stroked my hand, pooling must be peas, strapped or hung that fellow, broke my grand stool, dust he seized, stung or wallowed, hope or glands, ruled my lust, seized stopping wrist or heaving clots and list, nor seizing crap that bunk indoor broken ride and fooling. 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

0: Yeah, look, we could duck out on our family tonight and nobody'd even miss us. It doesn't take very long to get married and we could be get back and nobody'd even know we'd gone. Okay?
1: Johnson, are you sick?
0: I don't know, my stomach is awful funny.

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You're listening to CITR 101.9 FM. 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

0: lands of the Musqueam, Squamish, and Tsleil-Waututh Nations, and beyond, we encourage you to check out native-land.ca, that is, native-land.ca, to learn more about whose land and territory you live and work on, or may be visiting. 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

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May they remain forever in secret tone. 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

0: 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My name is Oliver, and welcome back to a new Disc Golly episode. It is July 17th, 2026, 3 minutes past 11 a.m. Welcome back, everyone. It is a rainy, gray day here today, but you know what? I'm going to say it. Much needed. I'm not mad. I don't mind a little rain every now and then, especially when the days have been really, really hot. But yeah, welcome back to Disc Golly. You're tuning in. Before I get into the show, I want to acknowledge that CITR is live and broadcasting off of the unceded traditional and ancestral lands of the Musqueam people here on the UBC Point Grey campus in beautiful Vancouver, British Columbia. It is always a privilege to be able to bring you guys my show every Friday from 11 a.m. to 12 p.m. And I'm really excited to have you guys for the next hour or so to talk about some new music and some new releases today. That's kind of a little bit of what we have in the works for you guys today. But yeah, if you're new to Disc Golly and you do not know how this show works, basically this show is about all things music, where we kind of talk about everything to do with artists, music, concerts, vinyl record presents, you name it, as much as we can fit in an hour of yapping, that is what we do. But the structure overall of Disc Golly is divided into two parts. Basically, the first part is our mainstream artist of the week. That is when we go over one artist who pretty much has a pretty solidified career, whether that be a band or, you know, a solo artist themselves. We talk about one project of theirs in particular, whether that be an album, a compilation album, an EP, a live album, you name it. If it's a project that has music, that has tracks, we can absolutely cover it here on Disc Golly. We talk about the music, we go through each track, we talk about the production, we talk about the lyrics, and then we go maybe into this project have this particular concert that accompanied the release of that album or EP. What are the vinyl record pressings? Are there any? What physical media exists? Is there any gossip behind it? Why is this project so important? Was this a project that was released after like a 7-10 year hiatus? You know, you never know. We talk about that for about 2/3 of the show. And then for the last third of the show, we get into our discovered artist of the week, who is someone who is maybe a bit more emerging. We love to keep them Canadian. And we talk about their music. We go through maybe their discography. It doesn't have to be one project in particular, but we go through their music. We talk about it. And what we usually like to do is have that emerging artist be similar to our mainstream artist of the week, so that when we listen to all of this music at the end of the show, it's kind of like, if you like this artist that we covered today that maybe you know of already, check out this artist because they sound kind of similar but have their own unique twist to it. And then that's how we discover new music here on Disc Golly. So that's kind of how it rolls. I feel like I had a good flow right now explaining everything for you guys. But we're going to get into our artist today. And I have brought back, actually, I have not brought back. She brought herself back here from Montreal. We're talking about Miss Allie. Hello.
1: Hello.
0: How are you? Welcome back.
1: I'm good. I'm so happy to be back.
0: Yay.
1: And I'm so excited for today's album.
0: Yeah, I'm not going to lie. Today's New Music Friday was a bit of a big drop.
1: Mm-hmm.
0: We had Steve Lacy release his album, Oh Yeah.
1: Oh Yeah.
0: Oh yeah. But it's kind of like with a question mark. So.
1: Oh yeah.
0: Oh yeah.
1: Oh yeah.
0: You really think that?
1: Yeah, you really think that?
0: Oh yeah.
1: Also, Gracie dropped.
0: Yes.
1: Sorry, I'm not in that room. I'm not there. I'm so sorry, Gracie. So sorry.
0: Here's the thing. I took a listen to it last night.
1: Oh.
0: With open ears. Open mind. Open everything.
1: I blocked her on Twitter.
0: My friend Izzy is a really big fan of Gracie Abrams, and I feel like she has had a lot of me in her ear of like, I know you don't like Gracie. I know you don't like Gracie. Even Mel, you know Mel.
1: Yeah.
0: She texted me yesterday night being like, do you think you'll ever do Gracie? And I was like, I don't know. And I'm not opposed to it. Again, we love to be open and educated and really hear people out. It's just, I feel like if we did Gracie, me and Mel would have to switch spots, or me and Izzy would have to switch spots,
1: yeah,
0: because
1: totally.
0: I can't lead that conversation. I'm just not someone who is on that same boat as Gracie. But anyway, I took a listen to it. And other than, I will say, Hit the Wall is a good song. I listened to Hit the Wall.
1: I didn't listen to any of it.
0: You should listen to Hit the Wall. I listened to Hit the Wall, and Hit the Wall is a really good song. And I think what also might have switched my opinion on it is Holly Humberstone did a cover of Hit the Wall on the piano, acoustic.
1: Mm.
0: And she did such a good job. And she'll be actually opening for Gracie when she goes on tour. I know, crazy.
1: Bruh. Good for her.
0: Yeah, good for her.
1: Deserved.
0: But I thought Hit the Wall was really, really good. It is the first track off the album.
1: Mm. The rest. Oh, he's making a face. He is making a face.
0: So many tracks. I think it's like 15 or 16 tracks.
1: Oh.
0: A 57-minute album.
1: Oh, babe.
0: Which is like, I'm not saying it's bad.
1: Each track is like, what, like a fart long?
0: I'm not saying it's bad. But I'll always stand by like what Billy and Phineas said. I'd rather have a shorter album, but none of the songs are skips.
1: Yeah, absolutely.
0: That's why Hit Me Hard and Soft was 10 songs flat, just passing 30 minutes.
1: Yep.
0: And she was like, but I know that all of these songs I'm really proud of and I worked really, really hard on, and none of them are skips in my opinion.
1: And Gracie is like a Taylor Swift daughter, and you know that girl is pumping out songs like nobody business that are for the sake of putting things out, more or less. Sorry, this is not really the safest show for Swifties.
0: It's very,
1: I will be coming for you.
0: I really like being critical. And here's the thing, again, we've talked about this before, because something that came up on my June replay on Apple Music for like all the things I listened to was, I was like, my top two artists, first one was Holly Humberstone. And then it was Taylor Swift. And I remember I looked at you and I was like, Taylor Swift? I was like, what did I do?
1: What's wrong with you?
0: I was like freaking out. I was like, oh my God, I got hacked.
1: New Toy Story song over and over again.
0: I literally thought, I was like, oh my God, I fell asleep with my phone by accident on like a Taylor Swift playlist and, you know, over. But no, it was because I went to the Rockies and the only thing I listened to was Folklore.
1: Folklore is the best.
0: Folklore is the best.
1: It's the best.
0: It's
1: She found her sound.
0: So
1: you know,
0: good.
1: I don't want to get too into it, but I was talking about Taylor Swift with Maddie yesterday when we were at the dark dinner table. So we like couldn't see each other. It's pitch black. And I'm like dogging on Taylor Swift.
0: Mm-hmm.
1: She found her sound with Folklore.
0: Yeah.
1: She found her sound with Evermore. She like did the Red re-release and it was so Folklore-esque. It was perfect. The From the Vault track with Phoebe, like
0: All Too Well 10-minute version makes
1: so
0: me cry.
1: Good.
0: Makes me cry.
1: And then she decided to like let out this kind of half cooked album that is Midnights. I know there's a lot of Midnights fans. I'm not one of them. And then she pooped on the mic with freaking
0: Torture Poets Department
1: and Life of a Poop Girl, like
0: Life of a Show Girl.
1: So not no go back to Folklore, Taylor.
0: I
1: you
0: think
1: had it.
0: Midnights had like you said, half cooked. I think the
1: cooked
0: album parts of it like
1: are well done, simmered,
0: are well done.
1: Flavored,
0: very good.
1: Spiced.
0: Very good. But then the rest,
1: the rest is like a bland piece of chicken we forgot to throw in the oven. Oh no, that's my dinner. Like what? I'm not eating that.
0: I agree. But on that note, what we wanted to get into is
1: the other drop of today.
0: The other drop of today, which is why we had Gracie Abrams and now Steve Lacy. And I think we had a lot of like excitement because of this album, because it's been 4 years since Gemini Writes. And Gemini Writes really did take a lot, like, you know, took the music industry by storm. I think specifically because Bad Habit was so
1: big.
0: Big.
1: And also Static with that trend on TikTok where you'd like walk away from someone.
0: Yes.
1: But Bad Habit was
0: everywhere.
1: Everywhere.
0: I think it was in every store, every restaurant, every like little creator maker's store possible.
1: Yeah.
0: Like, I personally, and I'll say this again, not to be critical of Steve Lacy, because it has nothing to do with him, I got so sick of the song.
1: Oh, that's so fair.
0: Like, I just got so
1: that
0: sick
1: is so
0: of the song.
1: Fair.
0: I was like, this was a great song. I think my friend Jamie was the one who actually showed me that song. And I was like, oh, this is fun. And then I was like, oh my God, like if he says he's going to bite his tongue one more time, I was like, I'm going
1: like
0: to bite
1: habit?
0: My head off. Yeah, like literally.
1: I think Gemini Writes is like the best album in the past 5-10 years. Like one of the best albums. Top 10.
0: Fully. Fully.
1: Full stop.
0: Not just like of R&B, just fully.
1: Yeah.
0: Whoa.
1: I love this album so down. I think he nailed his sound. I was introduced to Steve Lacy in like 2018 by my friend Kurt, who now is like producer, DJ in New York. He's a really cool guy. So obviously he's going to put me on to Steve. And then he drops Gemini Writes. And I remember when he was doing the shows, he would be like, if you guys only know Bad Habit and you're here, like, you're fake fans. Like,
0: I remember seeing that on TikTok.
1: He was so, like, abrasive. But honestly, I can't even lie. I'm like, yeah. I back him. So many people were like, you're being extra, blah, blah, blah. Even with this album rollout, he was like, I wasn't going to put out my next album until you guys appreciated Gemini Writes for what it is, or, like, properly. And I was like, respectfully, yeah, like I totally agree. I feel like people are just jumping on the TikTok trend.
0: Yeah.
1: And like, it's not even that people weren't understanding the songs for what they were. I feel like people weren't appreciating his genius in this album,
0: mm-hmm.
1: and more just kind of like clipping, like clip farming of the songs.
0: I agree.
1: I remember when he won, because he did win a Grammy for Gemini Rights. I remember when he won, he was like, this is dope, but also like I'm nominated in a genre that like I don't think my album is.
0: Best progressive R&B album.
1: Yeah.
0: Was the genre.
1: I remember it was category. Kind of like a thing. He was kind of like, I don't know. I don't remember exactly what he said. And I don't know. I feel like as much as I'm really like letting him get away with being big ego, maybe a bit arrogant, I'm like, yeah, deserved, because mm-hmm. you put out Gemini Rights. Like, you did that. You can be arrogant. And then we come to 4 years later with, oh yeah?
0: Oh yeah.
1: Oh yeah?
0: So Steve Thomas Lacey Moya was born May 23rd, 1998, which makes him 28 years old, in Compton, California, U.S.
1: Happy belated birthday.
0: He is in the genres of R&B, neo-soul, and funk. Funk is, I think, one of those, like, I don't want to call it a subcategory, but one of those, like, genres that can very much play well with R&B if done right.
1: Mm-hmm.
0: And I'll say that loud and proud. I think someone who does it really well but has very much leaned in more towards the funk is Bruno Mars. Nothing But The Funk, always.
1: Yeah, I see that.
0: But he's a singer-songwriter, record producer, guitarist, and he has been signed to RCA Records for a while now. And his discography goes back to actually 2019, starting off with Apollo XX1. Oh, God, I don't even know my numbers there. 21? Apollo 21?
1: Yes, yes.
0: 10-10-1?
1: Yeah, 21.
0: 21.
1: Oof.
0: 10-10-1.
1: Yeah.
0: The Low Fizz in 2020, Gemini Rights in 2022, and then Oh Yeah in 2026.
1: And even before that, I think the first single I heard from him was See You Girl, and that was 2015, I believe. So he's been kicking it for a while.
0: See You Girl in 2015, that was Some in 2016, Dark Red in 2017.
1: Yeah. Dark Red was the beginning of Steve Lacey, but I think that was the beginning of like Steve Lacey as an artist, but I think Steve Lacey as a sound was Gemini Rights.
0: Mm-hmm.
1: But yeah, See You Girl was the song that my dear friend Kurt put me onto.
0: Mm.
1: And I was like, ooh.
0: Forever love it. But yeah, so that's his discography. But let's go into Oh Yeah a little bit.
1: Oh yeah?
0: Released, of course, today.
1: Woo!
0: Some producers on it are Steve Lacey himself, Matt Martians, Michael Uzowuru. God, I hope I pronounced that right. And Marius DeVries. Grammy Award nominated. Producer.
1: Boom.
0: I honestly didn't know what to expect going into this album. Again, I'm not someone who follows Steve Lacey maybe as much as you.
1: Mm-hmm.
0: This album does have 5 singles, 2 of them deemed singles today. The first single release was Nice Shoes in August of 15th of last year.
1: Really?
0: Yeah. The Feeling was released June 5th of this year. Is It Cool? June 26th of this year. And then Love, Sex, Drug, Bomb today, and then Pure Color.
1: Oh, wait. Today. I do remember when he released Nice Shoes as a single, because now on the album, it's Nice Shoes / In Your World.
0: Mm.
1: And I remember I was listening to it with Zayn, like the Nice Shoes single.
0: Mm-hmm.
1: And we were like, no, we don't love this. It's a little boring. It's a little half-cooked. No.
0: Yeah.
1: And then I remember when I was listening to it last night, when I unfortunately waited. I didn't realize I could listen at 9 p.m. PST. I forgot I was on the freaking Pacific side of the time zones. I was waiting. It was like 11 p.m. I text Ollie and I'm like, are you waiting? He's like, no, girl, you can listen right now. I get to Nice Shoes / In Your World. It's like 7 minutes long.
0: Yeah, it's a bit long.
1: The second half, the In Your World half, I was like, whoa. Like, very like psychedelic, felt out of my body.
0: Okay.
1: Very visual. And like, it's long, it's stretched out. And I was like, wow, when is this going to end? But not in like a, ugh, when is this going to end? And it felt, I was like feeling grateful about my life and like counting my wins. And that's not even what the song is about at all.
0: Uh-huh.
1: This whole album is like, respectfully, the most freaked out yearner I've ever heard in my life.
0: Yes.
1: He is freaked out.
0: Yeah.
1: Just yearning. Like, please come over. I need you. Whoa. Okay, guy. Okay, guy.
0: There's two features on this album. There's Erykah Badu and SZA.
1: Mm-hmm.
0: We both took a listen to the SZA feature. Oh, there's one more. Cecile Believe. Is it Cecile or Cecil?
1: Oh, Cecile.
0: Cecile.
1: I'm just Cecile. Let's go with that.
0: Three features. My bad. Cecile Believe, Erykah Badu, and SZA.
1: Mm-hmm. So the...
0: Unpopular opinion.
1: No, popular opinion.
0: No, unpopular opinion. Because I'm going to generalize it a little bit.
1: Okay, I'm probably going to agree with you.
0: But a lot of SZA's features are hit or misses.
1: Yeah. Yep.
0: Some of them are like really, really like, oh, she ate that. Oh, she did really good. But a lot of them is like, I feel like she has so many features that you wouldn't even know that she's on that song.
1: Yeah. She loves to be featured.
0: Mm-hmm.
1: But yeah, very like, there's no gray area with a SZA feature. It's going to be a hit or miss,
0: mm-hmm.
1: I fear. And yeah, I'm going to be the first to say it. The SZA feature on this album is a miss.
0: It's just...
1: I'm bored on that song. I'm bored. I'm so sorry. The production doesn't wow me. The vocals are very, like, even.
0: It's like a backing vocal. It's almost just like, she's just kind of there.
1: But even Steve, like, it's just even. Like, there's nothing that's impressing me. And he has a phenomenal voice. His range is ridiculous. It's really just that song the whole time. I'm like, is this the verse? Is this the chorus? Is this the bridge? It all sounds the same. It's very, like, one energy. And that's the only song I will say that I have such a strong, more negative opinion about on the album.
0: Mm-hmm.
1: Yeah.
0: I think.
1: Oh, yeah?
0: As much as we might be a little bit critical of the song, I feel like we should take a listen to it to see what maybe other people think, or maybe if we have a different opinion going into it, paying attention a little bit more, even though I already did. But we'll do it again.
1: Yeah, absolutely.
0: And see what we have to talk about. Is it cool? ? Featuring SZA by Steve Lacy here on CATR 101.9 FM Vancouver. Oh, wait. There we go, guys. Sorry, we had a little miss technology here, but here we go. We're going to get into it.

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2: All right, welcome back. Sorry for the slight technical difficulty there. I realized that the aux cable was never plugged in, and then I freaked out and started pressing everything and all. And anyway, so a bit of a weird transition, but that was Steve Lacy with Is It Cool, featuring SZA from his latest album. Oh, yeah?
3: Oh, yeah?
2: Let's get into it. You're listening to this Discali. I want to be critical. Like, again, like, I feel like everyone thinks that we always just play, like, songs that we like really, really like, and
3: yeah,
2: of course we're gonna do artists that we like so that we can have something to talk about. But yeah, we will always be.
3: And there is so
2: truthful.
3: Much love for Steve Lacy in this
2: room,
3: of course. But this song, like again, like I said before the break, I am bored, and it's very Steve's. I mean, Ollie, you said this. I'm gonna let you say this
2: about the switch.
3: Yeah,
2: yeah. I feel like if they almost switched roles. Like, if this was a SZA song with a Steve Lacy feature,
3: yeah,
2: I feel like it would have been better.
3: Yeah, I feel like the register where Steve's voice is sitting is, like, it's not too low for him. Mm-hmm. It's much lower in his register where it's kind of just even, one note. And I feel like I really appreciate when he's a bit higher, mm-hmm. which he is later on the album. I think he has such an amazing voice, especially for, like, a male vocalist that I really enjoy when he's doing that whole range up
2: yeah.
3: and down.
2: Yeah.
3: Here he was just kind of, it was more like kind of rapping a little. It was yeah. like you said, a conversation.
2: Mm-hmm.
3: And then SZA kind of gave us those like runs, classic SZA sound. But again, even her feature, I was a little like
2: yeah.
3: bored. There wasn't much vocal layering going on. That one harmony section, I don't even know if it was the bridge because I was like, okay, where are we at in the
2: song? I think it might have just been like between the chorus and the next verse.
3: Yeah. Like, that was really good. I really like when they bring in that, was it like an electric guitar
2: mm-hmm.
3: through maybe like a mixer or something?
2: Yeah, yeah.
3: That sound I really enjoyed. But I don't know, I was just kind of bored. The drums are cool, but I was like, it doesn't fit the lyrics or the vocal. Like
2: yeah.
3: the dun, dun, dun. Mm-hmm. Yeah, it's like cool drum, but like what are we doing on the beat?
2: I think the reason why I say that if they switch it could be better is just because you mentioned how Steve Lacy's basically the whole entire song is very like it's like one line.
3: Yeah.
2: It's like he kind of just does one line. There's like some ups and downs, like whatever. But it's like it doesn't feel like there's no like intricacy to the melody. There's nothing that can kind of keep us on our toes, which is why we kind of feel bored.
3: Yeah.
2: Totally. I feel like something that SZA does well is that SZA isn't someone who's going to hit like a whistle note. She's not someone who's going to like change something out of nowhere. The reason why SZA is because

0: And when SZA dropped Lana, I remember, oh my God, what song was it? Young and
1: Handsome. It's an abbreviation.
0: It's like three letters. It's like BFG or something.
1: Yeah.
0: Anyway, I wish I remember the title. Anyway, that song on Lana, which is like the extended version of SOS, she does like kind of this rap talking thing, which she does obviously on many of her other songs, but
1: BMF,
0: there we go. BFG. Isn't that like Big Friendly Giant? Anyway. So on that song, she does like this kind of like rap talking thing that Steve did on Is It Cool? But I find, like you said, she does it in a way where her voice is just so like dewy, honey, and she can do those runs and has those like vocal, like not flips, but you know, like a bit more of like up and down, and that I think would have benefited a lot that Steve, I think, just chose not to do straight up. He was like, let's just make this a conversation.
1: Yeah.
0: Which, no, I'm sorry, Steve.
1: I think I just maybe, like, if he was going to do this intentionally, which he did, I just maybe wouldn't have put it on track two.
0: Yeah, that was bold. Like, I feel like this being a single, this being track two, is a lot related to the fact that SZA is featured, if I could say that, because, like, I follow him on Instagram. She has, like, been pretty vocal about her support for Steve, but she is, like, a chronic Instagram commenter. But she has been pretty vocal about that. And then after Gemini Writes, he obviously blew up. There were, like, one or two features on that album, but they weren't anyone, like, bigger than Steve.
1: Mm-hmm.
0: And now that he has this feature that is, like, you know, a household name, A-list, like, star, I feel like that played into track placement and it being a single. I don't think this should have been a single. I even think this would have done well. Like, honestly, I wish it wasn't on the album. I feel like it doesn't fit. It's kind of the ugly duckling. Mm-hmm. And I feel like I'm dogging on the song a lot. I don't want to take away from the fact that I do otherwise really like this album.
1: Mm-hmm.
0: I do want to say about this album, I find it's not Gemini Writes.
1: Mm-hmm.
0: It's like a step forward into more of an experimental, almost psychedelic space. But this just doesn't fit for me. This is like kind of pre-Gemini Writes Steve writing sound, and it doesn't even fit there. It's like an ugly duckling on the album. All love.
1: All love. Yeah, I agree. And there will always be people who maybe think otherwise.
0: Yeah.
1: It's just, yeah, I feel like on this 10-track album again. So it's like it's 10 tracks of 40 minutes. I feel like anything 10 tracks or under for an album, like every song just stands out a bit more.
0: Yeah.
1: And just like matters just a bit more in placement. And I'm always going to be someone who takes a lot into account of like how the album is made and structured.
0: Totally.
1: I am one of those, like Adele is like, can we put the album so it can play in order?
0: Yeah.
1: Do you remember that? Yeah.
0: I wasn't, so I don't remember that. But yes, I'm the same. I'm very like, you have to play it front to back. The way that it was structured is the way it's meant to be heard the first couple times, 100%. And then, shuffle when you know the songs. Go for it, but not the first time.
1: It was, I can't remember when it was. It might have been when she was releasing 30 or maybe before. But Adele put out a complaint. I can't remember if it was on Twitter or something. And she was basically, she called out Spotify for not playing albums in order. It was back when it was just like basically the shuffle feature. And she was like, I made this album in this order for a reason. I was like, you guys should be able to like, when you automatically press play on an album, it should be from top to bottom, not like shuffled and stuff.
0: Hard agree.
1: And I was like, I agree.
0: That's why I'm Apple Music. Boom.
1: We leave it there.
0: Yeah.
1: I think we should go into the next feature. I want to leave The Feeling for the end because I actually really, really do like The Feeling. I think it's like the perfect song that shows off this like yearner that Steve Lacy is. I mean, even on Apple Music it says a new age guitar god melts desperate genres into a unified expression of desire. I'm like, yeah,
0: and big on desperate.
1: Big on desperate.
0: He is down bad on this album. Like the so I want to say what, like half of the tracks maybe more are explicit, and those ones he's like
1: trying my best here, guys, I promise.
0: Oh yeah, he's like fighting for his life, like especially on those explicit tracks. He's like, I don't know, something about the way that he swears, it'll either be like undetectable or like boom, like big fat F-bomb, like I'm just trying to F. Whoa. Whoa. Like, boy, chill, like

0: rein it in. Like, you are too freaked out. Like, you're freaked out. But yeah, track number four, Pure Color, featuring Erykah Badu. I feel like, so when I first heard that song, I was also like, I don't like it. And I was like upset because I love Steve. And I was like, oh yeah, boom. The feeling, boom. And then the two features, I was like, what's going on? But then I listened to it again this morning and I was like, oh yeah, wait, yes. Why was I so rude last night? That was mean. That wasn't me. I'm tired. Sorry. I was tired.
1: Staying up till 12.
0: Night. Yeah, to wait, bruh. Like, so dumb. Yeah.
1: Okay.
0: What do you think before we get in? What should the viewers know of your opinion?
1: Of Pure Color? I think whenever anyone... Because whenever I read Erykah Badu, like, this is an artist who's been here for a while.
0: Yeah.
1: Like everyone knows Badu. I mean, like...
0: And Zayn loves her.
1: Yeah. I mean, I think it was literally Beyonce who shouts her out during her remix of Break My Soul when she's like, Rosetta Tharpe. Santiago.
0: Oh, yeah.
1: She's like, Badu. She throws her in there.
0: Yep.
1: So it's like, this is like an R&B artist who has been here for a while, who has done her
0: time.
1: Who has done her time, has done her dues. And so when I look at this, I almost have like high expectations.
0: Mm-hmm.
1: And I don't mean it as like maybe just for her. I just mean it like overall. I'm like, if you have a feature of Erykah Badu as someone who is like of this new age guitar god, as named here on Apple Music,
0: mm-hmm.
1: I was like, I really want to see how this like newer generation
0: is going to be R&B taking
1: is
0: her
1: gonna be
0: sound,
1: using her sound,
0: yeah,
1: or
0: absolutely.
1: Like, you know, merging and mixing and blending with what is Badu.
0: I like that thought process a lot.
1: You know what I mean?
0: Yeah.
1: All right. Well, let's get into Pure Color featuring Erykah Badu by Steve Lacy here on Discogly. We'll be right back.

0: wait, this is the thing that I liked. Here, wait. Two. And then it transitions. Here, wait. It almost sounds like one. Anyway, let's get into it. Sorry, you're back. It's like two.
1: I wasn't sure if you were like aware that you turned your mic on, but now I'm realizing
0: On
1: porpoise.
0: That was on porpoise.
1: That was on porpoise, definitely.
0: But that was Pure Color featuring Erica Badu by Steve Lacy. Hella psychedelic.
1: Very dreamy. Very like, I have this visual of like, you know that scene in Doctor Strange that became a meme where he like touches the butterfly and like zooms out of the world?
0: Yes.
1: Like that's kind of what I... But not in a diss way, like in a like, it's like, touch the butterfly, back up into space. Like, that's what I'm picturing. And I get a lot of that sense on this album. It's very like floaty, dreamy, like, but yeah, this Pure Color, I'm a little sad that we cut it early because that end part is kind of what brought me back in the song. Like when I first, like I said before the break, when I first listened to it, I was like, okay. Mm-hmm. And then that ending, I was like, oh, yeah. I just don't love, I guess, maybe a slower one-note song. That might just be a personal preference thing, and I think that's what's similar happenings on Is It Cool?
0: Mm-hmm.
1: But yeah, that one I definitely like a lot more. Very, like, also Big Lebowski energy.
0: Yes.
1: Melt Into the Carpet energy. Like, just a very, like, I don't know, like, liquid sense to it, if that makes sense. It's very like melt.
0: Can I say something which I don't even know if this is like explicit or anything. It feels like a bong rip.
1: Yes. Or like something else that I have never tried. Something a bit stronger that I don't know from.
0: Like
1: that's what I imagine.
0: Even Erica, she comes in, I think one of her first lines is, I feel high.
1: Yeah.
0: I'm just like, yeah, you are.
1: Yeah,
0: girl.
1: You are.
0: Yeah, you are. We can tell.
1: If that recording booth was smoky and you couldn't see like a foot in front of you, I believe it. I hear that. Like,
0: lights
1: I can
0: off.
1: Hear that. Lights off and like maybe the like a salt lamp in the corner and it's like a distant light, kind of like a lighthouse, and it's all smoky. Like, I can see that.
0: Yeah.
1: And it's like the rugs are shag. It's all 70s energy.
0: But you know what? Here's the thing. Like, even though, like, this song isn't very, like, too, like, intricately produced, look at us, like, imagining, like, everything that could have, like, this song did enough where you and I are already picturing, like, them in the studio with a salt lamp, with, like, this, with a bong rip, like, you name it. Like, you're just like, yeah, like, this is such a, like, I wonder what they were doing when they wrote
1: this song.
0: Yeah,
1: absolutely. That's what I appreciate a lot about this album, too. A lot of the songs give me very, like, visual,
0: mm-hmm.
1: It makes my mind very vivid, mm-hmm. and my imagination very broad, and I'm seeing a lot of images where other albums I'm like really listening with like closed eyes, but this album is like painting a picture in my head that I didn't even know he was like orchestrating, because he's kind of just like a freaked out yearner at the end of the day, which respect. Deep respect.
0: Talking about freaked out, I really want to play Show You Me.
1: Yeah, Show You Me is so freaked out. I do want to warn our listeners a bit. It's not explicit. The song is not labeled as explicit. In my opinion, it's deeply suggestive. He says a word that I don't even know if I could just say, but it's like, it's can you argue a pseudonym? It's like slang for like...
0: For something.
1: For apart. Female...
0: Yeah.
1: Whatever, you know? And he's like, it's stuck in my teeth. So I was like, whoa, how is this not explicit? Anyway, this song, I think, is the most freaked out. And the one after also. This one and Doom are the most freaked out he gets on the album, where he's like gnawing at the bars of his enclosure, ripping his shirt off. Like,
0: I mean, Show You Me.
1: Yeah, yeah. Show You Me. Like, he's like fighting for his life. Yeah.
0: Yeah, let's get into it.
1: I love it, though. This is one of my favorites.
0: I think this might be our song that will wrap us up today, and then we'll go into our discovered artist. But I was going to play The Feeling. It is like a 4.5-minute song, so a bit on the longer side. But if you guys have time, I think you guys should definitely check out The Feeling. I think one of the better songs, in my opinion, off of this album.
1: A very strong single, for
0: very
1: sure.
0: Very strong. And track number 3, too. We didn't make it past track number 5 today, so we still have another half of the album. But if you guys want to check it out, it is on all streaming platforms. But this is Show You Me by Steve Lacy off of Oh Yeah? and I guess just like a little content explicit kind of warning, even though it's not explicit.
1: Suggestive, yeah. It's not explicit.
0: Suggestively explicit warning.
1: Suggestive like innuendos and a little bit of a straight up word.
0: Yeah, fair enough.
1: Yeah.
0: This is Steve Lacy on CATR 101.9 FM.

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0: 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You're listening to CITR 101.9 FM. And that was us wrapping up Steve Lacy for today, because holy Yap Fest, like time flies when we're together. Oh, swear to God.
1: What a shame.
0: We should have about an hour and a half time slot.
1: Ooh. Why are you looking at me like that, girl?
0: But yeah, that was, what was it called? Show You Me?
1: Show You Me.
0: Show You Me.
1: Non-explicit, but I think we all heard that line. Something stuck in his teeth.
0: Oh.
1: What? He's so freaked out. And then I implore the listeners to listen to the next song. If you think that was him being freaked out, the next song he's like, if you don't want to get with me, I'll go get with a boy. And if he doesn't want to get with me, I'll go get with a girl. Like, he's like, just like, I just want to get freak on. Like, yeah. He's freaked out.
0: But you did say that this song is one of his most like Gemini Rites sounding songs.
1: Yes, yeah. On a more serious, more comparative, critical, et cetera note, mm-hmm. Absolutely, I think this is more akin to a Steve that we know. But again, I think it's still in this new vein, in this new realm of leaning more psychedelic, leaning more experimental. This one's a bit, quote-unquote, safer. But I love it still. And the emphasis on the lyrics and the way that he kind of places his voice, where it's like, na na na na na na na, that's very Gemini Rites. But I think his voice sits so well in that kind of structure. Mm-hmm. And this one, I think Show You Me is my maybe second or third favorite on the album. The feeling is definitely up there. I love it so much. I implore the listeners again, please listen to The Feeling mm-hmm. on your own time. Mm-hmm. It's the second single and it's so good. Like, I listened to it. I was helping clean, really quickly, quick story. I was helping clean my chapter room on campus and I was alone in there and I had my headphones on and it had just come out. I was in there for like 40 minutes, an hour. It's the only song I listened to on repeat. I was like, oh, it's so good. I can't get enough. Like, every time it would end, I'd be like, play again. Yeah, anyway.
0: Period.
1: Please love listen that. To The Feeling.
0: There you have it. But yeah, that wraps up Steve Lacy for today. I don't know if there's a tour accompanying it. I haven't seen anything.
1: I didn't see him announce anything. I'm waiting.
0: There's one vinyl record pressing for it. It's like a silver one, someone they used.
1: Yeah, and
0: that was it.
1: I was considering getting it, but the shipping was like $30. Because it's not, I think it's a U.S. distributor. And it's not like an international one.
0: Probably.
1: But the little, I don't know what it's called, like the center of the vinyl where like the photo is on the actual vinyl itself.
0: Yeah.
1: Is like also so freaked out. It's like him wearing this like competitive jock strap or something. What? And it's just like his crotch, but it's not like showing anything. It's not like Lord where it's like straight up like, you know, a photo of him nude.
0: Oh.
1: But it's like him wearing this like bull riding jock strap and it's just like his crotch. So
0: I thought it was like a nail, like a fingernail. Because it looks like a nail.
1: No, that's his crotch. And then on his Instagram, he like did a swipe or just one photo of like the shoot. And it's like just, again, a photo of his crotch. But it's just like him in jeans. It's just like a little uncomfortable.
0: Wild.
1: But
0: yeah,
1: like
0: wild.
1: He's freaked out. And like, yeah, absolutely. This fits exactly what he's talking about content wise on the album.
0: Mm-hmm.
1: Yeah. But yeah, the one vinyl pressing, I wanted it so bad. But I could not justify a $50 vinyl with $30 shipping. U.S.
0: Yeah, you'll get it here at some point, I promise
1: Hopefully.
0: You. I promise you. Let's get into a discovered artist. Their name is Mormor, also known as Seth Nikiest, I think is how you pronounce it, born 1992. He's a Canadian indie pop musician from Toronto, Canada.
1: Sex.
0: my God, praying for the sex right now. Oh, my God. But Mormor means maternal grandmother in Swedish, actually. He was actually adopted by a Swedish-Canadian UFT professor of English. And yeah, that's where he got his name, Mormor.
1: Mm.
0: I'm just reading it right here. He loves music from the early age, specifically the Beatles and Pink Floyd. And he's always been in music. And he received the SOCAN Songwriting Prize nomination in 2019.
1: And it's Mormor without any E's. M-O-R-M-O-R. Capital M.
0: One word.
1: One word.
0: Yeah,
1: capital M-O-R. Capital M-O-R. No space.
0: I wonder if it's pronounced different. With like a Swedish accent, like...
1: Like mir mir.
0: Or something. I don't know.
1: I don't know what that was.
0: I don't know if like Swedish has like... I don't know. I don't even know a Swedish accent.
1: Well, I know that when I was learning German, you pronounce like U's like with two dots on it, like E. Like it's very like in the middle of your throat.
0: Yeah, yeah.
1: So it could be like...
0: Mir
1: like
0: mir.
1: Like,
0: I trust you.
1: Yeah.
0: I trust your judgment. What's a song that sounds a lot similar?
1: Yeah, so...
0: That same vibe.
1: Is it actually...
0: Like Heaven? Is it that one? No.
1: Yes, it is like heaven, but about more. He also dropped today also two songs on a single release.
0: Don't Need It.
1: Don't Need It and Touch. But when I was delving into him a bit to find our discovered artist today, when I heard like heaven, the production and kind of the way that he places his voice, mm-hmm. I found was really similar to Steve's vibe and his own composition. Mm-hmm. But I would say that More More definitely has his own sound. Yeah. And I heard that a lot more when I was listening to today's release. But yeah, I really want to get into Like Heaven. I believe it also has a feature version, but, or maybe I'm lying. Yeah, I'm lying.
0: Well, it's More More and Celeste.
1: Yes. Okay. No, sorry. I wasn't lying.
0: Artist.
1: Yeah.
0: Yeah.
1: Okay. Yeah. Sorry. Because it wasn't like feature on the track. Yeah. It's a collaboration. It's not a feature on the track name.
0: Yeah.
1: But yeah, this song I thought would fit well on Oh Yeah?
0: Oh Yeah?
1: Which is pretty funny.
0: Oh Yeah?
1: But yeah, let's listen to More More.
0: This is Like Heaven by More More and Celeste on Discolly.

0: All right, welcome back. That was More and More with Like Heaven in collaboration with Celeste. I actually really like that song. It was really vibey. It was there's like a fast pace with it, but the vocals were really chill.
1: Yeah, he has a very smooth voice, and I don't know who Celeste is, unfortunately, and I couldn't maybe pinpoint if they were singing on the track mm-hmm. or that was just More and More, but the vocals are really like yummy, smooth, very like within the range of Steve Lacy, like his tone and his range is like the same. Mm-hmm. But the production I thought was Steve Lacy adjacent, mm-hmm. but this is definitely his own sound. This is definitely like More and More. And I said this off air, but when I was stalking More and More's Instagram, he posted like, new era incoming, and mm-hmm. this was the first song to like signal this new era for this artist.
0: Yeah, May 15th.
1: And then we have the new single, the two song single today. Mm-hmm. But yeah, this is like him introing a new era. And honestly, I feel like with what I've heard so far, I could see him gaining a lot of traction. So I would honestly recommend any listeners to tap in now. Because I can see him having a bit of a moment, a spike.
0: Yeah.
1: If he keeps on this track, for sure.
0: Yeah, I agree. I think this is definitely like you said, since it's something's building up to it. It seems like it's going to be an album, from what I can see.
1: Especially with the matching art.
0: With the matching artwork. Yeah. His last album was released in 2022, so it has been 4 years. So I would imagine.
1: Just like Steve.
0: It would be a new album at some point.
1: Yeah.
0: But something that I don't like is, why do they have his music under alternative? It's just like...
1: It's so not. It's so I feel not. Like it's it fits more like... I want to say psychedelic also. It's just... But that's wrong. Like, I don't know. Maybe like an R&B jazz kind of vibe. Mm-hmm. I do get a jazzy thing about him.
0: There's a little bit.
1: Yeah.
0: I think it might be the electric guitar, how it kind of like goes in there a little.
1: Yeah. Just the composition a bit gives me jazzy. I don't know. I think this is a pretty genre-bending artist, which is akin to how I view Steve Lacy, mm-hmm. especially on this new album. Mm-hmm. Yeah.
0: Yeah, I agree. Well, we're going to play one more song to sign us off just because we have a little bit of time with nothing coming up after today's show except some DJ time. But we do have the next show at 2 p.m. from 2 to 5. So definitely, hopefully, stick around by then. If you have another, I don't know, lunch break, or you're going your way home after a long days of work, stick around here on CATR 101.9 FM. We're going to be playing, what do you want to play? Don't Need It or Touch?
1: I think Don't Need It.
0: Don't Need It?
1: Yeah. Yeah. I listen to Touch, and not that I don't like it, I just do think Don't Need It is maybe a bit more akin to the energy that we've been hearing and mm-hmm. like exploring so far on the show.
0: I agree. I definitely agree. But yeah, we'll be back next week with another Discolly episode. We got to start thinking of what we want to do for the Osh one. We got to record that soon. Oh my God, we're two Fridays away from Osh.
1: Big weekend
0: Holy
1: for
0: moly.
1: Me and Ollie.
0: Holy moly.
1: Big music weekend.
0: So excited.
1: So excited.
0: Yes. So just know that in 2 weeks, we will not be here. We will be coming to you pre-recorded, but we will be elsewhere enjoying with so many stories to bring back when we come back in early August.
1: Oh, yeah.
0: But without further ado, this is More and More signing us off today here in Discolly with Don't Need It. Have a great rest of your Friday and have a happy weekend.

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2: 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Crimes and Treasons, this is your boy Just Blaze. Right now you're rocking with Jules Andre Brown, Rolly Rose, Jamal Steels, and Horsepower. You know what it is, all right?
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0: We just played Velvet Dinosaurs and their latest hit, Eating the Plate. Now let's go to the phones and hear what you have to say. Go ahead, caller, you're on the line.
1: Smash the dirty red scum! Take it in the teeth, redheads!
2: Really?
1: Kill!
2: That's really
1: kill! Kill! Filthy bastard commies! I hate him! I hate
2: 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Okay,
1: well,
0: You know, maybe you should relax a little bit. 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
1: 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Y'all know who it is. Golden Child, baby. 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
22: 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I got too many aliases, but you already know what time it is. 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
8: 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How can they improve my pine saw? 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
11: 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Soothing cough drop.
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0: Say my name.
1: Listen to me.
0: Say my name. Say my name.
1: Got the greatest meth cook in
0: America. Say my name.
1: Two.
0: Say my name.
1: Greatest meth cooks in America.
0: Say my name.
1: Right here.
0: Say my name. Say my name.
1: I'm the cook.
0: Say my name. Say my name. Say my name. Say my name.
1: Now.
0: Say my name.
1: Say my name.
0: Say my name. Say my name. Say my name. Say my name. Say my name. Say my name. Say my name. Say my name. Say my name.
1: CITR. Goddamn right.

0: As a station, we believe in playing content with artistic and cultural merit, and sometimes that category includes material which can be construed as offensive. For those who have children nearby or are sensitive to provocative material, the following broadcast may have strong language, themes, or be otherwise objectionable. Please consider tuning out and revisiting CITR after this program.
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0: As a station, we believe in playing content with artistic and cultural merit, and sometimes that category includes material which can be construed as offensive. For those who have children nearby or are sensitive to provocative material, the following broadcast may have strong language, themes, or be otherwise objectionable. Please consider tuning out and revisiting CITR after this program.
1: There is still no such reality as something for nothing.
2: I want it.
1: And I'll have it.
3: They changed my pine saw.
4: I realize
2: that I can better achieve my objectives in life.
3: They changed my pine saw.
2: By means of a strong, purposeful, positive will.
3: They changed my pine saw. How can they improve?
2: I know that with dynamic power of will, I can achieve whatever I desire.
3: How can they improve my pine saw? How can they improve my pine saw? They improved my pine saw.
2: I developed
3: the
2: directing power of my mind.
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